0: disturbing that it said to you, sure, we can get into this. And it said to me, you know, you asked me about guitars and what radius of table is best for a four-person card game. I don't freaking know. You like turkey and cards. But it perceived that, quote unquote. And I know, Paolo, don't lecture me. It doesn't perceive anything. It's a series of circuits. I know. But it seems as though it does. It's like if, you know, I met a guy on the golf course the other day. We hit it off like crazy. Really like the guy. Respect him. Can't wait to. I hope we can be friends going forward. But if you were to ask me, Joe, what do you think my flaws are? I'd be like, dude. I don't know.
1: right, exactly.
0: And it perceived that we have a similar, not super deep relationship.
1: Well, it's so good sometimes, and y'all should try it if you're not. I mean, I know some people are hostile to the chatbots for whatever reason, but like I've gotten acquaintances really struggling right now in life, and I'm concerned about them. But I laid out a lot of the specifics of that person, and it pointed out what was the most significant part of their crisis that I would have never guessed. And it was completely right. It's just, I find it quite amazing.
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1: Here's your freedom-loving quote of the day. From C.S. Lewis. Have a great one from Churchill, but it's too long. We'll do it tomorrow. Maybe we'll have a little more time. C.S. Lewis, I love this. I'm going to get this tattooed on my chest. Progress means getting nearer to the place you want to be. And if you have taken a wrong turn, then to go forward does not get you any nearer. If you are on the wrong road, progress means doing an about turn and walking back to the right road. And in that case, the man who turns back soonest is the most progressive man.
3: Wow, that's really good.
1: Absolutely love that, especially for those of you who are sleepy-headed or not paying attention using the term progressive at the end. Yeah, so-called progressives are taking us away from where we want to go.
3: Well,
1: turn around.
3: From where they want to go often. That's what I don't get.
1: Yeah, well, that's the nature of cults. They don't serve your best interest. You've lost your capacity to think rationally. Mailbag. Drop us a note. Mailbag at armstrongandgetty.com. Here's a nice note from Jan with some advice about your constipation, Jack. What have we become?
3: Is that what the show is now?
1: What have we become?
3: If you
1: we
3: do,
1: were once so young and handsome.
3: It's probably more common now, because GLP-1s cause that problem, and lots and lots of people are on that drug.
1: Oh, yeah. Yep, indeed. Mike, the lawyer from Chicago, writes on the topic of the cell phone ban in schools. A middle schooler I met with told the adults at the party that the students don't care. They're bringing dummy phones to school to hand in first period, so the school thinks all the students are handing in their phones.
3: That's one of the things the Wall Street Journal mentioned.
1: And then he says, as a law school lecturer, I deal with students on their phones. I simply tell them, hey, law school's a choice. It's an investment. You're ruining your own investment.
3: I like
1: that. And he mentions, we are scroomed.
3: At that level, I love that. Hey, you're paying for this class, and you're going to go out in the world and try to make a living. If you want to screw that up, go ahead.
1: We are screwed. Screwed and doomed. Let's see. We'll save that one for later. How about this from Al Anonymous? After becoming a jilted member of the terrible breakup club, I took Jack's advice as an experiment and went to the chatbots for advice and therapy. I found that ChatGPT constantly regurgitated what I told it and came back with the same self-affirming snowflakey message every time, followed up by questions about whether or not I was planning on hurting myself.
3: Ooh.
1: So I told Grok that ChatGPT sucked at therapy and could it do better. Grok was much more clinical and less emotional. You know, it's funny. I don't use Grok anymore because it keeps paywalling me.
3: I find Claude to be the best of those for that sort of thing.
1: Yeah, yeah. But they do vary a great deal. Keep up the fight against snowflakery and the BS that happens when people use AI to affirm their emotions instead of reality.
3: Grok paywalls you.
1: Well, I like ask it something very simple. Then I try to follow up and it says you've reached the limit.
3: Oh,
1: it happens.
3: I think I'm
1: a fair amount,
3: paying for the advanced something or other, which is probably stupid.
1: How much time do we have, Michael?
4: I love a minute note. 30.
1: All right. Brian writes, he mentions Ted Cruz wrote a book about Clarence Thomas and did a two-part podcast.
3: It's getting
1: Clarence
3: a lot Thomas, of attention.
1: Yeah, good. And it should. Clarence Thomas finally getting the attention and plaudits he deserves. Near the end part, Justice Thomas tells a story about Justice Breyer in a fond way. He was a liberal. When gathered among a group of colleagues, Breyer was telling a story about how he had been robbed while at his vacation home. It went something like this. Clarence, imagine you're on your porch with your wife and another couple playing bridge, and a man walks up to you and demands your wallet. What would you do? Thomas responds, well, I wouldn't be playing bridge. Breyer says, okay. What if you're on your porch with your buddies playing poker, and a man walks up and demands your wallet? What would you do? Thomas replies, well, I wouldn't be playing poker. Breyer replies, okay, if you were on your porch, what would you be doing? Thomas replies, I'd probably be cleaning my guns. I'm looking forward to hearing that. I think I will. Although, oh, wait, I'm informed there are no other podcasts. This is the only one.
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7: Well, it was a lot of conversations. I think my wife played a huge part of this, me making this decision, period, because if the wife wasn't happy, it wasn't going to get done, right? I got to make sure that the household was good, the kids was okay with it all, you know, and then having them hard conversations, figuring things out, what I wanted to do, if I was to do it, how would we do it? So, and my wife was, you know, on board. You know, if she said, if you want to do this, she's with me 100%. And every day when I was like, I don't know, she was like, Aaron, she talked to me enough to be like, you want to do this, don't make no decisions faster than what you need to make a decision. Take your time. And, you know, she played a huge part of, you know, me figuring this out through this, because it really wasn't an easy decision. Took a lot of, you know, hard work, a lot of long conversations with a lot of different people, but felt good enough to, you know, make the decision to come back and do this.
6: Aaron Donald's wife knows him well enough to know how to navigate this situation with him. DeMarco Farr knows the entire team, the organization, the history behind the Rams in every stadium they've ever played in better than most, which is why we love having him on GMFB. From the radio broadcast team, it's DeMarco Farr.
8: Isn't it funny listening to the Terminator say he has to ask his wife for permission to come back and do what he does best?
9: Smart man.
8: You know? Chewbacca. So ask Mrs. Chewbacca. Can you come back and play? Wow. That's true. So, I love it.
6: DeMarco, let's look at this from a big picture perspective. When the Rams traded for Myles Garrett, you said that he was the final piece to make them even more of a Super Bowl contender than they already were. But now as a Ram through and through, what next level have they taken? The fact that they not only have Myles Garrett, but they have Aaron Donald on the other side.
8: You know, just for the science of it all, I was praying for this to see if you can get Myles Garrett and Aaron Donald on the field at the same time, because I don't know how you block this. I've asked multiple offensive coordinators, offensive line coaches, like, how do you block these two guys on the field at the same time? And the answer is always the same. I don't know yet. I don't know. We have to see it. But there is a record that stood since I think I was in high school, 1989. That's the combined sack record of teammates. It's Chris Dolman and Keith Millard. Dolman had 21. Millard had 18. I think this record could be threatened this year. I really do. Myles Garrett at camp has stolen the show. Anytime he's out there, that's where your eyes go, and you can't take your eyes off him. Then you couple that with what we've already seen with Aaron Donald. Oh, my God. Unbelievable. I cannot wait for these two to be on the field at the same time.
10: Donald's return is obviously a huge boost, DeMarco, to the defensive side of the ball. But let's talk the other side. How does this acquisition or this signing affect Matthew Stafford and that offense?
8: Well, there was a time when we were comparing Aaron Donald and Myles Garrett in this way. They both end drives. So the difference between Myles Garrett and Aaron Donald was whenever Aaron ended the drive with Matthew Stafford, the Rams usually scored points. They usually scored touchdowns to keep the pressure on the other football team, to keep Aaron rushing the passer for, you know, like a third or fourth quarter. Well, Myles Garrett never had that. And he still broke the sack record. So this will be something special. The minute you give the ball back to the offense, back to Matthew Stafford, chances are good things will happen. So that will mean more chances for these two guys to rush the passer. So it'll help both. The more chances you get the ball back, the more times you get the ball back, the more they will score, the more times you have to rush the passer, which is every defensive lineman's dream.
11: DeMarco, I know you love internet workout videos as much as I do, and they're great,
8: yes.
11: And God bless them. However, listen, this is a defensive tackle. We have never seen someone of his stature, specifically at his position, go away for a couple of years, come back, and not miss a beat. You played the position. What are your expectations for him? Like early on, late, early, like to that position, that time off, that body. Can he be what he was?
8: Okay, so it's tough being in the middle. It is. And no matter how you say your body feels, you're going to be banged up. You're going to be beaten up. So Aaron did it for 10 straight years at a high level. So I'm looking at it this way, Kyle. He's had 2 years to heal. So what you saw was a guy that's probably 85, 90% of himself, because we all have injuries. There's always owies. Now he's had a chance to heal up. Now he's had a chance to clear his mind and really figure out why he wants to come back. And I always thought, what might draw Aaron Donald back to the field? I think it is having a player like Myles Garrett. Well, people will say, wow, this might actually be better than Aaron. And I've heard it described that way. Myles Garrett is a genetic freak. Aaron had to work to put on that body of armor. Myles Garrett kind of landed on earth with that body. So if anybody is going to draw Aaron Donald back to the field, it would be the threat of Myles Garrett taking over for Aaron as the stud guy on defense for the Rams defense.
6: DeMarco, there's two very different situations you can come into the NFL with. And that is if you are a young guy and you go to a team and the team is like, we desperately need you to be elite and make us better. Or there's you go to an elite team and you get to ease your way into the NFL. This is really more the case for Kobe Turner. Turner and Braden Fisk. What does this look like for young defensive ends like that, knowing that they have Myles Garrett and Aaron Donald on this line with them?
8: Well, for those two guys, those two D tackles in the middle, Fisk and Kobe Turner, you have to understand Aaron's coming back to the fold, so we all have to step over at least one step. But look, when you think about it, if you're Chris Shula, you've got two young studs that you can throw out there on first and second down and say, hey, look, we want you guys to be the penetrators, not just the run thugs. We want you to be the penetrators. You can't be wrong here. Just jump up the field and make something happen. If it is a situation where you got to face 90 rush attempts per game, remember, you still have Puna Ford that you're mixing in, one of the best nose tackles in the game. Then if you get them into those obvious passing situations, those third and the lots, then you can throw out Aaron Donald, then you can throw out a Myles Garrett package and get after him. But there'll be so many different combinations you can throw at football teams. Like I said, I don't know how you block this.
10: DeMarco, I got to ask you this question because you've been being part of the Rams broadcast team. You watched a lot of Aaron Donald over the years. Number one, do you think that he can get back to the old Aaron Donald? And if so, what do you need to see from him to give you that confidence that he can?
8: Well, I never saw a decline in his play. He just retired because, like he said, he was full. He got the ring. There was nothing left to prove, really. I mean, what else can you prove? I don't even know if the Rams go back to the Super Bowl and they get that second ring in this era, how does that help him as far as the Hall of Fame? He's already in day one. So, but I do know this. There was more left in the tank when he left. It wasn't like he was limping to the finish. He just decided to stop playing. So I still believe that guy is present. This would be year 12, I believe, if he 13 if he kept playing. Isn't Calais Campbell still going? And he's like 90 years old, and he's still effective, yep. Right? So, I mean, I still think Aaron Donald, even at this advanced age, so to speak, will still be effective.
11: DeMarco, we could talk Aaron Donald for 20 more questions, but I think there's something even more fascinating. The trip to Australia. You are going to Australia. Tell us everything about the travel plans, because as far as I understand, you will travel with the team. How, when, who gets what seat? What do you know? Because I love this.
8: I'm checking my emails daily, but as far as I know, we'll be traveling with the team, and I believe we're only going to be on the ground for less than 2 days. So how it was described to me was we're going to lose Thursday. We're going to travel on Tuesday to play Thursday and come back Friday, but it'll be the second Friday. It's all confusing. This will be the longest time I've spent in the air. So all I'm looking forward to is getting there and watching the Rams, you know, go after the 49ers. But I mean, that plane trip, I've never been on a plane for longer than 15 hours. This will be very, very interesting.
6: Sounds like an Inception situation. It's like everybody wakes up in first class and we're like, but wait, which level are we on here? And there's the top falter at the end.
10: It's still spinning. The top is still spinning.
6: Let us know, DeMarco, when you go to the future and come back. And we'll
8: hey,
6: see.
8: Manti, I need some Tylenol.
10: Yeah, got you. Yeah. Go to sleep.
8: Absolutely.
6: DeMarco, thank you so much. Fantastic to see you. Real quick, DeMarco, actually, Kyle brought this up at the start of the hour, just to temper expectations, if you will. Is there a sense around the building, just with all the pressure and conversation that's been about, not just this player coming back, but the team as a whole, that people just want to pick them to be auto bids into the Super Bowl that's going to be played at SoFi? What is management, coaches, what are they all doing to make sure people don't put the cart before the horse with all of this pressure?
8: You know, give that credit to Sean McVay. I mean, they really embrace where they are. They like the fact that people are talking about them, but it does not factor in or filter into their kitchen. It doesn't factor into their play. Look at how their twos and threes played through the preseason. The defense gave up one touchdown. They didn't turn the ball over. Limited mistakes. That's your twos and threes. To me, that's a sign of great culture. So they are preparing for the long run.
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12: For me, if it's running down kickoffs or pouring concrete or putting rivets in or you name it, you got to see the vision of what it's going to be when it's done, and you get a chance to be a part of a group of people working towards something that's worth it. That's why you want to be a part of it, because you know it will be. and you want it so bad, you figure out any way you can to get on the field, get in the building, find a job, find a way to help.
13: That looks pretty good. It looks really good. That was just a little peek at the new two-part original documentary series. It's called Building Buffalo. It premieres Thursday, September 17th, 7 p.m. Eastern. It's on NFL Network. And it features our next guest, who is just, he's the man. Known this guy a long time, watched this guy for even longer, one of the most beloved Buffalo Bills to ever live. Say hello to seven-time Pro Bowler, Steve Tasker. What's up, Steve? How we doing, buddy?
14: Hey, big. How's it going, big team? Thanks for having me on. Appreciate it.
6: Awesome to see you.
13: Of course. We love having you on. We have to talk all about the documentary. Great trailer right then. The music hit. I got almost a little goosebump thing going on. But, Steve, there's so much going on where you are right now. We know this. Okay. New stadium, new head coach, new number one wide receiver, all kinds of new. What pops out to you right now from those news? And how's the vibe right now in Western New York?
14: The video you just saw, part of it is – you know, it's about the new stadium that they're going in. There's a new head coach, Joe Brady, who has brought energy. They have done some things that you're starting to see. And you know how this is, Kyle. Every time there's a head coaching change in the NFL, you start, what's it been like and what's it going to be like going forward? Where are the differences? How are we going to be a different team? And Joe Brady slowly but surely is starting to put the franchise, starting to take on his personality. And it's and people are really excited about it. The new stadium is an absolute palace. Josh is an absolute all-time quarterback. He's an all-time dude, all-time quarterback. And you're right now, to get in the stadium, you know, you can pay for the ticket, but you got to pay somebody not to be in the stadium because everybody wants to go, right? So it's not about just the price of a ticket. You got to pay somebody who's got a ticket not to go. That's how hot it is to be in the stadium and around this building, around the team. Expectations are high and the excitement level's great.
6: That sounds like it sets up for an all-time season. And we hope that for Western New York, and hosting a couple AFC playoff games would be fun too. Steve, I know this question might be hard for others who want to just focus on Josh Allen, but you know this roster from top to bottom. So anyone not named Josh Allen that you are expecting to really have a true impact on this season, and why?
14: Well, DJ Moore has, you know, people knew that DJ Moore is a veteran wide receiver, has played very well, phased out in Chicago as they had young receivers coming up. And the Bills have been looking for a guy ever since Steph Diggs was a part of the team. And the media and everybody's been clamoring for a number one guy, number one guy. Josh will tell you off the side, he'll tell you, listen, I don't need one. And he hasn't. The guy scores touchdowns like nobody in the history of the game, right? So to get DJ Moore in, people had some expectations. But I don't know if you heard about this. Bills fans have been disappointed before. So training camp kicks off, and DJ Moore has fulfilled all the expectations. Dude has showed up. He has done exactly what Bills fans wanted him to do in practices, in scrimmages, in the games. So there's a growing sense of, wow, this might be what we needed in DJ Moore. There's also some guys defensively. Michael Hoyt will be back on the field for them. Deion Walker, who's a second-year player, who's an absolute mountain of a human being. There's a lot of reasons to be excited about it, new players. And as always, the anchor for all of it is Josh. And he seems to be an old guy now, like a mature guy. And he's got a wife and a baby. He's the elder statesman. And it has been for a few years now. But now, even outside the building, it's his team. And Joe Brady they have a relationship, Josh and Joe, and it's really cool. And we've been talking to Joe Brady in production meetings, and they're bantering back and forth about Josh wanting to call plays in the preseason, and Joe might let him do it for a hot minute. We'll see. It's going to be a lot of fun. But as far as guys coming in here, making a difference for this team, there's more than a handful of players that people like me who watch the team closely, other than Josh, who are really excited to see take the field. DJ Moore, Skylar Bell's going to play tonight. Deion Walker, who I mentioned. Michael Hoyt is a healthy guy to get back in there. A lot of stuff like Caleb Elarms-Orr, who has come from the fifth round, to be like, wow, who is this dude? A lot of that stuff going on right now.
15: Yeah, Steve, a lot of new, but a lot to be excited for. Many people, though, have referenced you as the best special team player ever, including your former teammate Thurman Thomas, who recently had this to say on the Rich Eisen Show. Take a listen.
16: Who should be in the hall with you from your teams that's not in there yet?
17: First of all, it would probably be Steve Tasker. Mm-hmm. When people say that you are the greatest special team ever, why you're not in the Hall of Fame. The guy changed the game the way it was played on special teams. It's a different type of play. And Tasker, even with blocking punts, tackling Dion when he was a punt returner, the guy came up with big plays throughout his entire career. So for me, it's definitely Steve Tasker.
10: Steve, you were a semifinalist 8 times before moving to the senior pool. Number one, how does it feel when you hear people say that about you? And what would it be like for you when you hear that knock on your door?
14: Well, I don't know. I don't know what it'll be like. I don't know. Cause it's been a long time. And I would never change anything about my career, Hall of Fame or not. When everybody asks, you meet people and you say, hey, how, they ask you how you're doing. And I say, man, everybody should be me. And I'm not, man, I love my career. I love the guys I played with. It was a special group of guys. And it is very gratifying to have people remember me. I think one of the reasons people remember me and not other special teams guys isn't because I went to, you know, 7 Pro Bowls and was all pro 5 time, all of that stuff, went to 4 Super Bowls. I think one of the reasons people remember me is because I showed up for a pretty good team. We had a lot of primetime games, a lot of stuff, and I seemed to be able to show up in games like that, in moments when my team needed me. And I think, you know this, man, Ty, when the best part about being a pro player is when you can earn the love and respect of the guys you play with and the guys you play against.
10: Right.
14: And I think I did that to a large measure. And that is as proud of achievement as I could ever have, whether I go in the Hall of Fame or not. It's a tough crowd to earn love and respect from NFL football players. And a lot of the guys, and Thurman's one of them, who have let me know that I have done that for them. And that's plenty for me.
13: You've always been really cool about that topic, Steve. I've heard you talk about it over the years, and you're super classy. I would say there's something interesting that happened. We were looking at the bottom of the screen, 7 Pro Bowls. You were also voted Pro Bowl MVP. Steve, it's gone. They ended the Pro Bowl. The league said enough, no more flag, no more tackle. As a guy who was such a big part of it for so long, how does that news hit you?
14: It's weird. I mean, I see it like everybody else does. I played back in the day, and it was a real game. It wasn't as intense as a regular season game, certainly, and guys did opt out even in my era, which was later on. But listen, we were playing for, you got 10 grand to play in the game and 20 grand if you won it. So in the fourth quarter, yeah, the fangs came out. Guys started playing, right? Because I won the extra 10 grand, right? I had my family out in Hawaii. It paid for the trip. So at the end of the games, yeah, it turned into a real game. I won MVP. Kyle, I won MVP in an overtime game. It was overtime in the Pro Bowl. That's like the ninth circle of hell. Overtime in a Pro Bowl. So, yeah, and like this blocked field goal. I mean, you're out there. I went up and under Mike Singletary and outside of Reggie White, 2 Hall of Fame dudes, and I was right there. You know, we're playing out there. Those guys are playing special teams in the Pro Bowl. So, yeah, it was – the Pro Bowl was doomed from the very beginning, and it was just a slow, awkward death at the end. So, yeah, it was a lot of fun. And I'll say this. You talk about crossing generations. My first Pro Bowl was in 1988, and – the center for the AFC squad was Mike Webster, the all-time center for the Pittsburgh Steelers. I grew up watching that dude. And to get a chance to be in a locker room with him, with Steve Largent was in that locker room. And it was scattered. It was littered with Hall of Famers later on in life. And to look back and see the cool experience it was, that's kind of what I think the young guys going to the Pro Bowl will miss, a chance to play on a team in the locker room with an all-time great player and get a chance to be a peer, right? Like be a teammate of those guys. It was a gift. That's sad to see go away.
13: I hear you. And that's really well put. At the same time, I can't stop thinking about Mike Singletary blocking on the field goal team. That's so funny and so weird. Steve, it'd be like if Micah Parsons was out there right now in a tackle football game blocking on a field goal.
14: Yeah. I'll tell you what, too. And I was acquainted with Mike, but he comes out of the huddle talking smack on a field goal. Mike, I was like, I didn't know he was that kind of, because I didn't play the Bears very much, right? And I was never on the field offensively. Yeah. So he comes out and he was a chirper, and he was chirping at me. And so 3 weeks later, I see him later, and he comes up, puts his arm around me, says, you know, you should really give me your Pro Bowl MVP trophy, since I'm largely responsible for you winning it.
6: That's so funny.
14: But yeah, that's I went between Mike Singletary and Reggie White to block that field goal. And
6: that's legendary. Oh my gosh.
11: That's awesome. Steve, we love the stories, and we have a lot of Bills fans watching. We are very excited. Two-part original documentary series, yes. Building Buffalo. Steve already mentioned it. We mentioned it on the way in. Thursday, September 17th. It is at 7 p.m. Eastern, NFL Network, ESPN. You'll be able to find it. You'll be able to watch it. And if you love football, you will love this. And you love Steve Tasker just like we do. Steve, thank you so much. You're the man.
6: Yes, Steve. Woo-hoo-hoo. Like this. 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

0: them all in the NFL. The Seahawks, Super Bowl champions for the second time.
1: And the Gatorade was the color of the goalposts. What will it be on what coach come February 14th, 2027? That's the end of the 2026 season, Super Bowl 61 at SoFi Stadium. But we are 7 days away from that whole journey beginning on September 9th, 8:20 p.m. Eastern. Patriots, Seahawks rematch to start our season. Wednesday, September 2nd. I know that's a lot of dates, but we got here. Let's bring it back home where we are. Present day, Jamie Erdahl, Manti Te'o in L.A., Kyle Brandt, Willie Colon on the East Coast. Every time I watch those highlights, those recap videos, Kyle, I'm just like, man, Drake May didn't. That was a rough outing for him. The Seahawks defense was all over him. Perhaps no one benefited better from the offseason and reimagining his image than Drake May and us truly understanding how good of a quarterback he was in the regular season last year.
2: Jamie and I were sitting with each other at that Super Bowl, and I remember looking over and being like, wow, those Bad Bunny trees are kind of cool. This will be a fun halftime show, right? I mean, that was not a good game, guys.
1: Oh, my God. It's so true. We both had to get down to L.A. by the next morning. Let's just say we did not stay for the entirety of regulation to see that Gatorade shower.
2: What?
1: I mean, we had work obligations,
2: never.
1: Kyle. So here we go. Yeah, the countdown is on for week one of the 2026 season. As I said, the Seahawks are hosting the Patriots. It's a rematch. But yesterday, Mike Vrabel, of course, spoke with the media, and he discussed how his current team is focused on the task at hand as you look at the Seahawks.
3: We're focused on just competing against Seattle, not competing for something that's going to happen in February. We really just are trying to indoctrinate and, I guess, onboard these new players to understand our language, our terminology, how we practice, where to go. I mean, they just got in there late last night and they're going through that process. So, but I love the guys that we have.
1: That body language from Vrabel is actually reminding me of Dan Campbell a couple years back losing the NFC title game to the 49ers. And like some coaches just stand at the podium and they know so vividly how long the journey is back to the top of the mountain. Mm-hmm. Vrabel knows it. Of course, Mike McDonald knows it. 7 days away from this game, Manti. We are in the window. Patriots, Seahawks, week one matchup. What are you looking forward to seeing this game?
4: Well, Coach Vrabel said in that presser that he's not worried, at least the team isn't worried about what's ahead, right? They're not looking towards what's in February. My biggest thing that I'm looking forward to is, are they still looking at what happened last February? There's some PTSD that could be in the equation when you are the Patriots after what happened in Super Bowl 60 over there against the Seattle Seahawks. Now, what I am excited about is I don't think this is the same New England Patriots team that's stepping into that stadium. They've improved dramatically, I think, on the roster when you signed Elijah Vera Tucker, one of the best O-linemen in this past free agency. You have A.J. Brown. You have Romeo Doubs. Defensively, you bring Kevin Byard over there, who's now back with Mike Vrabel after he was with him in Tennessee. He led the league in interceptions. And then you look on Seattle's side of the football, they had some key departures, right? A lot of departures in the secondary. The Super Bowl MVP is no longer there. Zach Charbonnet, who didn't play in that Super Bowl game, however, he isn't there anyway either. They're depending on a rookie running back to kind of spearhead that rushing attack, which is important to them. Another thing, Willie, that I'm really excited about to see is this mental warfare. If you remember, Willie, sometimes when we played, some coaches are so superstitious about certain things that if it was a bad outing, you would never see that jersey combination again. The New England Patriots wore all white in that Super Bowl. I would not be surprised if the Seattle Seahawks came out in that all navy. And the Patriots found a way to switch that
1: red
4: puppy up. It's like, we're not wearing the all white. We're going to wear the white and blue, the white and silver. Heck, we might make a new pant, a white and red one. I don't care what it is, but we're not going to be in that jersey. That's the little things that I'm also looking forward to, Willie, is to see how the mental warfare goes, not only from Seattle to New England, but from New England and hopefully having a different showing in week one of the season.
5: Yeah, man, I hate superstition, man. I try not to be a superstitious ball player when I played. It was hard, man. Sometimes when you have a good game and you're wearing something that you don't wear and then you wear it and you kick butt, you're like, man, I got to bring it back, man. But I hate playing that game. Nevertheless, man, I hate to say this out loud and this may be weird, but I'm interested to see if Drake May can unlock A.J. Brown again, man. No matter how you feel about A.J. Brown, he's still a top 10 receiver in this league. People forget what he and Jalen Hurts were able to accomplish in Philly was special. You know, A.J. Brown wasn't a Pro Bowler until he landed in Philly and he was playing with Jalen Hurts. Now A.J. Brown gets another opportunity to play with a dynamic quarterback in Drake May, who threw for 4,000 yards last season and who was one of the best quarterbacks in throwing into tight windows. Now A.J. Brown is also a receiver who's one of the best in catching ball in traffic. I just feel like there's something special brewing. And I'm not going to jump on the train like and try to wait and see if things go bad for A.J. Brown. I'm going to be positive, man. I think this man has matured. I think he wants all that nonsense behind him. I don't think he wants to be considered a distraction. You know, on the field, a lot of defenses are going to pay him a lot of attention. They're going to roll coverages his way. But that also is going to open up opportunities for Romeo Doubs, those tight ends and those running backs. With all that said, man, you have Josh McDaniel having another year with Drake May, A.J. Brown now in the fold, the true number one alpha receiver. I just feel like things are going to really pop off the tape for the New England Patriots, and I'm excited to see it, KB.
2: I think A.J. Brown is going to be massive this year. I mean, all pro, like big, big numbers. I cannot invest in him enough. I just think he's going to be incredible. I joked earlier about that game, that Super Bowl. That was not a great contest. And in the second half, it completely fell apart. And I don't look at the Patriots' shortcomings. I look at the Seattle Seahawks just absolutely destroying them. That was the best team in the NFL last year. You know it, I know it, and the Patriots learned it. And, you know, there's been things that's come out in the offseason about, well, Will Campbell was hurt. I don't think Drake May was right, blah, blah, blah. Listen, I remember very well Antonio Tarver versus Roy Jones Jr. Antonio Tarver beats him. There's the rematch. They come out in the middle of the ring. The referee says, any questions? Antonio Tarver says, yeah, I got a question. You got any excuses tonight, Roy? And everyone goes, oh! And then he knocks him out. I would, the Seattle Seahawks have that in them, okay? I don't think they have incredible beef with the New England. I think their beef, if anything, is with the Rams. But they do have a little bit of that any excuses tonight, Roy type of energy. I looked it up, guys. You wouldn't believe this. I see the Seahawks logo at the bottom of the screen. This is the first Seahawks segment we've done since the parade. It's a fact. Don't deny it. We have not done a Seahawks segment on Good Morning Football since they had a parade, and we barely covered it. It is the really, really rare time when a Super Bowl champion is, like, I don't know, kind of under the radar. Not that sexy, not that glamorous. Why? Because they lost Kobe Bryant and Kenneth Walker? They're not part of the conversation? Or was it because they were barely part of the conversation? It was they were going into the Super Bowl. Listen, the nobody believes in us chip on the shoulder thing is very tired, very tired. But I do think it's very special when it comes to the Super Bowl champion, who are by far not even close to the most glamorous team in their own division. I would even have them run third behind the Niners, given all the headlines, good and bad, the Niners have made. And after a while, you could probably talk me into the Arizona Cardinals. So you know what I expect might happen, and a part of me as a fan is hoping happen? It's part of me that Seahawks just go full Dracarys and be like, yeah, we're still here. We still matter. Our defense is still amazing. We're the best team in football. You can sign anybody you want and put horns on their helmet. We are the Super Bowl champions. And just let us know if you got any excuses tonight, Roy.
4: You remember the lady that called last year?
1: GMFB Radio?
4: GMFB Radio. Who was a Seattle Seahawks fan and was saying, you need to talk more Seahawks. Yeah. You remember her name? But she
5: was Joy.
4: Was it? It was some. Well, we brought her a lot of joy this
1: morning. The irony.
4: For sure. You know, when we were in Minnesota, me and Jamie working the Christmas game, and she was there, and she thanked everybody. She's like, tell Kyle thank you for talking about my Seahawks on the show.
1: Yeah.
4: So, what is it? September 2nd?
1: Yeah.
4: We did. You did the Lord's work, brother.
1: You know you're an ultimate football fan when you're a Seahawks fan attending a Vikings-Lions game on Christmas Day. You know what I mean? Shout out to that lady, and shout out to GMFB Radio. Listen, the first Monday of Monday Night Football is inbound. Incoming. Land the plane. It's happening. Denver Broncos on the road to take on the Kansas City Chiefs. But here's the trick. Way before kickoff on Monday, September 14th at 8 p.m. Eastern, the GMFB crew will be in town.
4: We'll be on the plane.
1: 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KC Live is what it's called. Watch our socials. 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We have guests lined up. Jamie Manti, Kyle, Alex Smith, and then there's a guest list.

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0: there's no amount of traffic, there's no coverage that can just stop him from just what he's going to do.
1: I think having that dog and that attitude in the room doesn't hurt either. So I love that fit.
0: I don't think he has a number one guy to like that he feels good about. And now he'll make it work because he's Lamar Jackson. He's one of the best to ever do it. But I just don't think he has the guys to really contend. They want him to take the eyes with his deep cross and throw it over the top.
2: 13 years.
0: 13. Yeah.
3: How many did you have?
4: 12.
3: Oh, no.
0: I knew that's that. It.
5: What can't he do? This man is no stranger to GMFB and the breakfast table. And now he's just getting a little more comfortable on TV talking about the game that he played for so long and for so well. Please welcome 13-year NFL vet and a two-time Pro Bowler, Adam Thielen.
6: What's up, guys?
4: What's up?
5: Adam, busy man, golf, family life, television, broadcasting, career is flourishing. What was it like hanging with the NFL Live crew that day?
6: It was awesome. Yeah, it was a lot more fun than I actually expected, to be honest with you. After watching those videos, though, I feel like internally I felt like I did a lot better than now watching that film. Very similar to when I was playing football. I hated watching myself because I was like, on the field, I was like, man, I killed him. And then I go watch the tape and I was like, that wasn't that good. So never watch yourself on TV or in film.
5: Yeah, but then you have those coaches in the meeting rooms who are like, no, you'll sit here and watch this with your eyeballs peeled. And that's what we just made you do before you came on GMFB. Adam, you said on NFL Live before the Vikings named Kyler Murray as their starter that you thought the job belonged to him. You were spot on with your prediction. Now what do you expect to see from this offense with him in charge?
6: Yeah, well, to be honest, I think from him individually, I've just seen and heard like a lot of confidence since they named him the starter. It was kind of this like battle, and I don't think really anyone was like sticking out as the guy before that. And then they name him the starter, and you just see this like confidence and leadership and kind of swagger as he continued to just, I think Paul Allen mentioned it on the radio and told me that he went like, I don't know what it was, like 16 of 18 in the next 7-on-7 and team periods the next day after he was named the starter. So I think I just see more of that, just confidence and swagger and just a guy that's going to go out there and he's going to, when you get in the huddle with him, you're going to feel like you're going to go score points. Mm-hmm. And that can do a lot. Now, if there's not positive momentum early, you don't, not really quite sure what could happen, but the other side is true as well. If he comes out there and momentum is good and they go score some points, like, who knows what could happen with this team, and that's what's exciting about it.
7: Well, it's interesting, Adam, that you said when you get into a huddle with him, you know you're going to score some points. You could say the same thing for Justin Jefferson. You're with him in his first couple of seasons before you left for Carolina in 2023. What changes have you seen in him from that time until when you came back and you know, as his career has kind of progressed a little bit?
6: Maturity, leadership, like unbelievable. When I was with him the first time, he was just like shocked me on how mature he was at that point. But still, he was 23 years old, 22 years old. He's young. I don't think he was that. I think he was 21, actually. And now he just, his leadership and the way that he is mentoring guys. Like when I came back into the wide receiver room, just to hear him talk in the meetings and how he was talking to the young guys, the practice squad guys, and talking about why he does things and what he sees. It's incredible. Like, what an amazing guy to have in a locker room, you know, in general, but also the receiver room. I would say to Kevin last year, I'd pull him aside, like, this is unbelievable. Like, most superstars are not like Justin Jefferson. Like, the way he shows up, the way he practices, the way he treats people, the way he treats people in the building, not just players and coaches. It's really impressive. And those are the guys you root for to have success, and excited to see how it goes this year for him.
8: Hey, Adam, you were talking about the quarterback situation in Minnesota with Kyler Murray and J.J. McCarthy, but we've got a situation in Atlanta where you're going through the third preseason game and you still don't know who your starting quarterback is. I want you to be back in the huddle, in that locker room. As a player, is there any angst being this deep in the process and not knowing who your starting quarterback will be?
6: There is, for sure. Absolutely. Like, and I think that's where Kevin O'Connell and those guys were like, we're going to make the decision very early so we can kind of build on it. And yeah, I think the later the process goes, you're just kind of like, as a team, you're like, what's going on? Like, who is going to be the guy? And it's hard to really mesh and build that relationship as an entire unit. You know, you can get those reps as receivers or tight ends kind of individually, but as a full unit, every quarterback's different. You have to change your game a little bit, tweak it for the quarterback, because they're all a little bit different. How they call plays, how they change stuff at the line of scrimmage, what they expect you to do in angles and coming out of your breaks. So I think that they need to make that decision quickly so they can kind of mesh as a unit. Now, there is a guy there, the third stringer, Jack Strand, who is a D2 guy.
5: Yeah, he
6: might be the guy, too.
5: Yes, so. He is. Let's go. What do we know about Minnesota State Moorheads, Adam?
6: That's what I'm saying. He trains at ETS. We're, you know, part owner in ETS, so I think he might be the guy.
5: Here we go.
8: Hey, Adam, I'm a Minnesota native, too, so we've got a bunch of us right here.
5: But Anta, you're out. You are out. It's all of Minnesota right here.
6: That's right.
7: Hey, Adam, you mentioned that name, and all of a sudden, Jamie perked up.
5: The Dragons!
7: Like,
5: yes! Yes!
6: That's what we do in Minnesota. We stick together.
8: That's what we do. So, but I want to go back to Atlanta, you know, the Jack Strand situation and whatnot. Michael Penix was cleared, right, this week. Why do you think Kevin Stefanski, though, has still not named his starter, seeing that it took Penix this long just to get into 11-11, and he's not even playing in the final preseason game?
6: Yeah, I think he wants to give him a true opportunity to compete. You know, now that he's fully cleared, like, let's give him some time to say, now we can make a true decision, and it's not, you know, it's not biased or what have you. So I think it's probably the right thing to do from that perspective. Like, hey, give him some time to show what he can do, that he's fully healthy, and then we can make our decision. And maybe he already has that decision made in his head, but I think it's the fair thing to do to say, let's get him cleared, fully healthy, and then let's make the decision from there. I love Kevin Stefanski, by the way, and I know he has a plan and a mission, and some coaches don't, and that's probably the biggest difference from a good coach to a great coach, is that having that like true plan and process, and Kevin has that. So I don't want to knock on him as far as this process goes, but again, like, the earlier that decision can be made, the better for they are going to be in the early in the season, especially.
5: Adam, we held a candlelight vigil here on GMFB this week, and while it was not for Dolly Parton, rest her soul, what a beautiful person, it was for the Pro Bowl. This game was a huge part of NFL history, and as a two-time Pro Bowler yourself, how did you feel about the news coming down that we are no longer going to have a competitive all-star game in the NFL? And how do you think being a Pro Bowler is meaningful now for players moving forward?
6: We're just getting soft. That's all. You know, it's like, come on, let's just play some football. It's another game. Like, it was awesome. Like, and no one was like killing each other out there anyways. Like, it was awesome. I got to play in two games and it was awesome. I mean, the fact that I can say I caught a touchdown from Drew Brees, like, that would have never happened if it wasn't for a Pro Bowl game. So I think it's a bummer. I understand why, because it got pretty ridiculous the last few years, but it still was a cruel opportunity. Like, I say that all jokingly, but when I look back at my time at the Pro Bowls, like, it was so important for me to see that these guys are the best of the best and they love football. Mm-hmm. There's guys out there that are going full speed in our walkthroughs. Drew Brees is going through every one of his reads in a Pro Bowl practice. That was when I first realized, like, oh, this isn't about talent. This is about, like, love of the game paired with great talent. Mm-hmm. And so I think it is an important time to get the best of the best together for them all to realize, like, hey, we love football. Like, we're not playing this game for the fame and the money. Like, we play this game because we love football, and that's what you see at the Pro Bowl. So kind of a bummer.
5: Well, I love that answer out of you, because I think it must have something to do with a new project you have that you're working on, and it's your podcast called Dialed. What's this about, Adam Thielen?
6: Yeah, just showing how guys get dialed, right? Like, I always talk about, like, man, I got to go get dialed in, whether it's golf, football, what have you, being a husband, being a father. Like, there's always improvement, always something to work on to get truly dialed.

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3: Welcome into the Weekend Dive. I'm Rory O'Neill. The war with Iran got more intense again this week. John Decker is the host of the White House Briefing Room podcast and our correspondent. And John, we recently passed that six-month mark in the conflict with the reality on the ground not really meeting the messaging from the White House.
4: Well, the president has said time and time again over the course of the past few weeks that the Strait of Hormuz is open. And he's right. It is open. But there is a significantly less maritime traffic going through the Strait of Hormuz now compared with before this conflict with Iran started in late February. Before the war, an average of 130 ships, cargo ships, were going through the strait every day. Now that number is down to about 30 per day. So that's the reason why we see these high gas prices. It's because oil remains so elevated. And of course, that filters down to the price that we pay at the pumps.
3: Well, but there's also the description about how Iran's military has been decimated. And yet here we are launching new strikes even this past week at radar sites and other capabilities that Iran has.
4: As long as Iran can threaten cargo ships and oil tankers in the Strait of Hormuz, they hold some leverage. And they can do that because they have mobile missile launchers. They have drones. So you can't destroy all of that. That really requires boots on the ground. And the president has said time and time again, that's not something that he's going to be pursuing. So we are at a standoff. We are at a standstill in terms of soon bringing about an end to that conflict.
3: And a little bit more political pressure this week as the Senate was back in session. Even some senators adding to the Democratic voices saying that the president should make a change when it comes to the leadership.

0: Hegseth is considering his own presidential run somewhere down the line.
1: Well, I've seen those reports. You know, whenever I see reports in regards to any individual who's considering a run for president, my thought, Rory, is, okay, what's your path? What's your path to securing, in this case, the Republican presidential nomination? And I have to tell you, I see no path for Pete Hegseth. None. Zero. I see a path for other individuals who are contemplating runs for president and have presidential ambitions, people like Marco Rubio and J.D. Vance. But I do not see a path that leads me to believe that Pete Hegseth could in any way ever be the Republican presidential nominee in 2028.
0: You know, John, I'm always just amazed at the breadth of the headlines coming out of the White House these days. That may be a positive or a negative habit they've got there, but you've got a war, a trade war with Canada, campaign events, the ballroom, the sculpture outside the Kennedy Center, and they all seem to be equally important to President Trump.
1: Many plot lines. That's my life every day. You know, I was in the Oval Office earlier in the week, and because there are many plot lines, and I had an opportunity to ask the president a few questions, five, those questions were on varied topics because of the reason that you just mentioned, Roy. There's a lot going on at the White House and a lot on the president's plate right now. It's just 2 months away until the midterm elections, and the president indicated in response to a question I asked him this week in the Oval Office that he intends to travel a lot to support Republican candidates who in some cases are in very tight races for re-election.
0: Especially Texas, I understand.
1: In Texas, that's one of those places that the president has traveled to in recent weeks. You have the Attorney General of Texas, who is running to be the next senator, and the president has already inserted himself in that race. He endorsed Mr. Paxton over John Cornyn, who was the incumbent Republican senator, but Paxton is having a tough job in terms of winning over voters in Texas, at least according to polls that I've seen and the White House has seen, and that's pretty remarkable because Texas is considered a reliably red state, and yet you see this race being essentially right now a toss-up race in terms of who will win it.
0: And one of the topics I didn't mention in that list was sanctions against Russia. Is that still moving forward?
1: Right now, I guess the best way to describe where that bill is, it's languishing. So it's not dead, but it did pass the Senate overwhelmingly in the immediate aftermath of Senator Lindsey Graham's death. It was renamed for Lindsey Graham, and more than 85 senators supported the legislation. So they sent it over to the House. Right now, as things stand, there is no date to have a vote on that legislation on the floor of the House before the midterm elections. So we'll see what happens. It's just one of those things where it's remarkable to see a bill that passed so overwhelmingly in a bipartisan fashion in the Senate and then going nowhere in the House of Representatives.
0: And then one of those other plot lines that you joked about, Lake America. You know, when there was the name change from Gulf of Mexico to Gulf of America, there seemed to be outrage. This time around, it seems to be more eye roll, unless, of course, you live north of the border.
1: Well, that's right. You know, I'm very much well aware of individuals who live on that body of water or near that body of water near the Gulf. And that's what they call it. They call it the Gulf. They don't call it the Gulf of Mexico. They don't call it the Gulf of America. They just call it the Gulf. And likely that's exactly what they call the lake if those Americans and Canadians live near the formerly known Lake Ontario. It's important to keep in mind as it relates to those name changes. They were done by executive order. So the next president, if the next president, for instance, is a Democrat, I'm certain one of their first orders of business is undoing those two executive orders signed by President Trump to undo those name changes.
0: Yeah, but let's not pretend the Democrats have their Canadian ducks in a row, Canadian geese in a row. But you know, yeah. Hakeem Jeffries could be speaker if the Democrats win in the fall. But, you know, he saw some defections this week. And again, he's herding cats, too.
1: He is. It's going to be difficult for him, just like it was difficult for and is difficult.

0: for Mike Johnson, because you have different elements that are in the House Democratic Party. You have the progressives, you have the moderates, the centrists, the establishment Democrats, and it is like herding cats. And Mike Johnson has experienced that in his own conference with the varied members there, the Freedom Caucus members, as well as the more established establishment members. So what seems to me to be likely after the midterms is we're talking about a very narrow majority that either party could have, and then they'd have to deal with herding those cats like we've seen Mike Johnson have to do during the course of his time as House Speaker.
1: He's the host of the White House Briefing Room podcast, our correspondent, John Decker. Hey, John, thanks for the wrap up.
0: Thanks a lot, Rory. Really appreciate it. Have a great day, and we'll talk soon.
1: Teaching the lessons of 9/11 as the weekend dive continues.

0: dive deep into the week's hottest news, the Weekend Dive.
1: Of all the people in the world who should not get behind the wheel of the car, it's the gentleman who is one of the most recognizable faces on the planet.
2: I'm going to ask you to resume your deliberations. 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
3: Welcome back to the Weekend Dive. I'm Rory O'Neill. The sudden departure of Army Secretary Dan Driscoll was one of the top issues facing Vice President J.D. Vance. Vance and Driscoll are longtime friends, and this week it was the Vice President filling the role as Press Secretary since Caroline Leavitt's departure, and it was the VP who was asked about shakeups and staff changes at the top of the Pentagon administration.
4: Well, first of all, look, Dan is obviously a very good friend of mine. I think he was a great Secretary of the Army. Pete is also a very good friend of mine, and I think he's an amazing Secretary of War. And, there are a lot of issues where I agree with Pete on. The issue where I'm in the most strident agreement with Pete is that we needed to have a culture shift at the Department of War. We have to ask ourselves some very difficult questions, and it has nothing to do, I want to be clear, this has nothing to do with the amazing troops that we have, the amazing military officers, non-commissioned officers, and enlisted personnel that we have. But America has fought a lot of wars since I've been alive, 42 years. And we have won almost none of them until Donald J. Trump became the President of the United States. What does that say about the culture of military leadership, the way that we did planning? And what does it also say, frankly, about the political leadership that we've had in the White House, at the Department of War for 40 years of, frankly, military misadventures? What Pete came in wanting to do was revive the warrior spirit in the United States of America. And I think you see evidence of that happening in a lot of different ways. Two important ways is, number one, we have recruitment at all-time highs. We had real recruitment problems under the Biden administration because people didn't want to join a woke military. And what I mean is they didn't want to join any military that was geared towards a particular political narrative. They just wanted to join a military that was willing to defend America's interests and do so at the very highest levels of professionalism and excellence. That is what the military under President Trump's leadership is geared towards doing. The second way that I judge just that esprit de corps, that warrior spirit that you see at the Pentagon, is when you go out and talk to troops today, they talk about how much better it is, how much prouder they are, how much more they feel supported from Washington as opposed to, frankly, oppressed by Washington. We're trying to bring the best and the brightest into the United States military and support them in every way that we can. If you recall, under the Biden administration, guys were getting fired because they were making their own healthcare decisions, and the Biden administration was treating them like they were convicted criminals. We're not doing that. We're taking things in a much different direction. So I feel like the military is in a much better place than it was 18 months ago. Of course, there's a lot of work still to do. And of course, some of that work is going to take years because, frankly, the rot got so deep under previous failed administrations.
3: This week, Energy Secretary Chris Wright and Venezuela's interim president signed a multi-year oil agreement between the U.S. and Venezuela. This is President Trump pushes for lower gas prices here in the U.S. News Nation's Hannah Brandt reports.
5: This has been a major priority of the White House, especially as they talk about larger cost of living concerns. And we know this week there has been an intense focus on oil and gas specifically, especially just days after the president revealed this new deal with Venezuela. The White House is touting this as a big deal, a future investment opportunity for American companies. And in fact, just a bit ago, we saw Chevron announce that it's expanding its oil, essentially production in Venezuela, its operations there, as part of this major deal that the president has announced, where the United States is being given a multi-year, essentially majority stake in this new company that has the rights to 17 oil fields in Venezuela with this proven production of 65 billion barrels of oil. So a ton of oil that could be produced in the years to come. And the U.S. is getting a majority stake and essentially the first rights to sort of buy this oil. President Trump says that's something that will go towards the U.S. Strategic Petroleum Reserves and towards supplying the United States military. But officials see this deal as really a big opportunity for the United States and as part of their ongoing efforts to lower gas prices for Americans. Now, the White House and President Trump have faced some tough questioning about whether this will bring down prices in the near term, because, of course, a lot of Americans want to see immediate cost relief. The president has said He does think it'll happen very quickly, though some analysts say it may take years and it may take a ton of investment to actually really boost Venezuelan oil capacity and production.
3: That's News Nation's Hannah Brandt reporting. The death toll is climbing and the desperation is growing following last week's devastating landslide and flooding in Nepal. NBC's Janice Mackey-Freyer reports from Kathmandu.
6: The scale of the disaster in Nepal is coming into fuller view as rescue teams push into areas that until now have been too hard to reach. And the devastation goes for miles. Authorities say more than 1,000 people have died. More than 4,000 are still missing. And the search is getting harder.
3: Freyer says those rescue operations are just getting more difficult.
6: Some of the toughest conditions are at hydropower sites where massive amounts of mud have buried tunnels. As many as 900 workers may be trapped there. Rescue teams are using heavy machinery and drones. They're also using controlled explosions to clear the way.
3: Mackey-Freyer says that helicopters often used to ferry tourists around the mountains of Nepal are now being used for rescue operations.
7: Survivors often carrying little more than each other. Many of them staying at a nearby shelter, where volunteers told us more than half the children here had lost one parent or both to the flood.
3: Officials fear that many of the dead may never be found, and the recovery could take years to complete.
8: The data center issue has risen to the top two or three issues on the campaign trail for Democrats and Republicans in tough races. This is what President Trump said that really shook up the issue. He said that the only reason communities throughout the U.S. should not want data centers is if they want to end up being backwards and poor, if they want to be successful and rich with far lower taxes and jobs all over the place, let data reign. If you are a Republican right now in a tough race to try to keep your seat or win a Senate seat, you can imagine that is probably not the message that you wanted to hear from President Trump, because already Democrats have been jumping all over this. And again, you look at the polls, the majority of Americans think it is not a good thing to have these data centers built in their backyards, primarily because they're concerned that they will raise their energy prices. And in some cases, we've seen that happen. There's also concern about whether they drain water resources from certain communities. What we have seen with a lot of candidates, both on the right and left, is that many have walked back their previous decisions. We saw that with Governor Josh Shapiro in Pennsylvania, aggressively pursuing data centers and then pulling back and saying there are going to be no more built in his state. You've also seen people like Mike Rogers running for Senate in Michigan, previously supporting data centers being built in his state, now saying he's calling for a full year moratorium. So, Nicole, when you look at the big picture, it is pretty clear that candidates and elected officials are paying attention to the opinion polls. They realize people are frustrated, maybe a little scared about what data centers in their communities would mean for them, and they're responding accordingly.
3: News Nation's Joe Khalil reporting. A judge's ruling this week in Utah means the criminal prosecution of the man accused of killing Charlie Kirk will move forward. A ruling in a Utah courtroom means the criminal prosecution of alleged assassin Tyler Robinson will move forward. Robinson is the man accused of assassinating conservative activist Charlie Kirk nearly 1 year ago. Judge Tony Graff says this preliminary hearing is not about the guilt or innocence of the suspect.
9: Nothing in this order constitutes a final determination of defendant's guilt or witness credibility. Defendant remains presumed innocent, and the state bears the burden at trial of proving each charge offense beyond a reasonable doubt.
3: Robinson could face the death penalty in Utah if found guilty of first-degree murder.
9: The ultimate question remains whether the circumstances support a reasonable belief that defendant knowingly created a great risk of death to another individual within the relevant zone of danger, one involving a likelihood or high probability rather than a mere possibility.
3: Robinson will be back in court in late October when a trial date could be set. The Massachusetts murder trial that's divided a nation. As the Weekend Dive continues, I'm Rory O'Neill.

0: Dip into the world of current events. 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
1: I thought they treated the royal family with great disrespect.
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3: I don't know what a jury's going to do, so I'm not going to say, oh, yeah, I'm confident. No, I have no idea. They work hard. It's been a long trial, and I have faith in the jury system.
4: Welcome back to The Weekend Dive. I'm Rory O'Neill. After more than a week of deliberations, no verdict. A mistrial in the case of Lindsay Clancy. The Massachusetts mom did not deny killing her three young children, then throwing herself from a second-floor window, becoming partially paralyzed. The defense argued it was a case of postpartum psychosis. Outside the Plymouth County Courthouse, D.A. Tim Cruz responded to the ruling, saying his office is still deciding if it will try Clancy again on charges of murder.
5: I appreciate the hard work of the jury in this case. The jury obviously worked incredibly hard, stayed with that case for 6.5 days. And that truly is people who understand the word of service as to what they did for our community. And I am grateful for that, as we all should be. But in the end, I understand that this has been an emotional trial for everybody. It's emotional for the Duxbury community. It's even emotional for you members of the media. But in the end, I bring it all back to the child victims in this case, Cora, Dawson, and Callan. This was and has always been about getting justice for those three little babies. We're here at this courthouse today because those children are not. One of our many roles as prosecutors is seeking justice and giving voice to those who are tragically taken from us. And one of our parts in this proceeding is to speak for the victims who are no longer here. And that is one of our most important functions. Our priority has always been to fight for Cora, for Dawson, and for Callan. The noise in this case may be louder than it is for other prosecutions in our county, but we have treated it the same as any other case. Children were murdered, and it's our job to seek justice. I appreciate the fact that there are strong feelings and opinions tied to this case. However, our job is to set aside our feelings and focus solely on the facts. The facts are Lindsay Clancy killed her three children, and the evidence suggested to us that she was in control of her actions when she committed those homicides. Our court system is built to weigh our views with those of defense counsel and bear out whether a defendant is guilty or not guilty. We did our part, and I'm proud of the part of the work we did in this prosecution. Because this case is not about a healthcare system or about how women are treated in it or what diagnoses there are in the DSM or what there are not. Those are all important issues. They stir up emotion and sometimes they stir up anger. This case, however, was about Lindsay Clancy and what she did on January 24th, 2023 and the cruel and calculated killing of three innocents. I understand that postpartum depression has impacted the lives of countless women and their families, and I sympathize with their struggles. The investigation into these heinous killings, however, did not establish that they were caused by such depression. And based upon that assessment, it was determined that the charges of first-degree murder were warranted and appropriate in these circumstances. Notwithstanding the undeniably important and delicate issues raised in this case, we proceed accordingly and consistent with the evidence and the law. I have led the Plymouth DA's office for a long time now, and I have never been swayed to act a certain way or make certain decisions based upon public sentiment. In this job, it is the facts ultimately decide how you act, not the opinions of observers several steps removed from our court proceedings.
4: Later, Kevin Reddington, the defense attorney for Lindsay Clancy, spoke to reporters from behind a mound of microphones.
3: This is not a time for gloating, bragging, expressing victory. It's a very sad case. Cruz knows that he was crushed. He doesn't have a case. He doesn't have to stand here and say that he's advocating on behalf of the victims and then look down to see what their names are. I'm representing a woman who is a fantastic, wonderful individual. This woman is so brave, so awesome. Every day she came in this courthouse, stood tall, no pun intended. The poor thing is in a wheelchair, as we all know, for the rest of her life. Sat there through 7 weeks of a trial where nobody had anything bad to say about her except for the two prosecutors and apparently Tim Cruz. She had people that would meet her, nurses that would know her, that would visit with her, the chaplain who never knew her from Brigham and Women's, who went for 3 years and continues to visit with her because of the type of person she is. And it's not right what she had to go through, because she grieves the loss of those three children, Cora, Dawson, and Callan, because I know their names. I don't have to look down to a piece of paper and find out what their names are. And every time somebody had something to say about those young kids, Lindsay would smile and say, I'm glad. She wants them to be remembered. Where do I begin to thank these jurors? Minus one. The forelady of the jury, I was so proud when she indicated, after the judge sent them back to deliberate, indicating that one of the person would not listen to the law, and then she came back immediately with the question, stating that this is one individual, it was 11-1 for an acquittal, and one individual who recognized that there was reasonable doubt and refused to apply the law. So you don't stand here on a bunch of microphones and crow about your victory, because you, Tim, were crushed, as well you should have been.
4: He was asked how the jury is doing since they appear to have been split 11-1.
3: They know that they were robbed by one man for whatever his agenda was, who stole 7 weeks of the life of these other jurors that were so attentive, so beautiful, so wonderful, and listened to this evidence. And you could see how defeated they were sitting there. And I got a funny feeling that they would have gone on for another week if they had to. So I hope that guy can sleep well at night.
4: Clancy still has pending civil suits related to her treatment for postpartum depression filed against several medical providers across New England. Teaching a new generation about 9/11. As the Weekend Dive continues, I'm Rory O'Neill.

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1: I thought they treated the royal family with great disrespect.
2: Mr. Woods admitted to his actions.
3: I don't know what a jury's going to do, so I'm not going to say, oh yeah, I'm confident. No, I have no idea. They work hard. It's been a long trial, and I have faith in the jury system.
4: Welcome back to The Weekend Dive. I'm Rory O'Neill. Every day, 17 veterans die by suicide. And in this Suicide Prevention Month, a reminder from the Wounded Warrior Project that a lifeline can often be a very simple thing. Shantae Franco is a warrior and Army veteran. Lindsay Gray is the suicide prevention manager for the Wounded Warrior Project. And Lindsay, first to you, you've learned through the years that really simply checking in on people can be so important, especially when they're facing these times of crisis.
5: Yeah, absolutely. We fully believe that connection is life-saving. As human beings, as people, we are driven biologically for connection. And so, you know, when we get into these places of suicide becoming part of the conversation, it's really easy to convince yourself that people don't care or that they would be better off without you or that you're a burden. And so finding ways to check in, whether it's a quick text or a phone call, really can change the trajectory of that person's life.
4: But Lindsay, that can also be pretty scary on those of us on the outside trying to reach out. You know, you don't want to make it worse. You don't know what they're like. I mean, I don't know. It can be intimidating.
5: Absolutely. I think, you know, in this space, we hear so much fear about, I'm going to say the wrong thing. I'm going to make it worse, or worse, I'm going to ask this question and kind of give this person an idea for something that they weren't actually thinking about. And what we know to be true is none of those things really play a part here. What people need is to feel seen and heard. And that means for us, if we're trying to reach out, you don't have to have the perfect words. You don't have to have all of the right things to say. You don't even have to offer any solutions here. Really, you just want to listen to try to understand what is going on in this person's world that led them to start thinking about suicide in the first place.
4: Now, Shantae, as someone who served, is this something that comes up a lot when you speak with other veterans, maybe how you're feeling about it? Or do you say to each other, hey, I'm worried about Sally or Steve and how they're doing right now?
6: Absolutely. This is something that we talk about often. And we've learned to check in with each other. I myself am a survivor, and I have lost many friends due to suicide, some as recently as this year. And so checking in, just having that community is imperative when it comes to preventing suicide, but also to just, like Lindsay said, to feel seen and to feel heard, because at the end of the day, that's really all we all want.
4: And Lindsay, what should people be looking for from friends who did serve, and it seems that maybe they're being overwhelmed or for some reason in a crisis mode?
5: Yeah, I think, you know, again, this can be tricky because suicide is really complex, and we know that warning signs will look or sound really different. They'll be as unique as the person that you might be talking to, but sometimes it's just paying attention to those subtle changes that we might notice. Maybe how they're talking to us is different, their shifts in their mood, their behaviors, their appetite. Maybe we see them becoming a little bit more reckless or a little bit more impulsive. I think in the veteran community in particular, we get really good at putting on a mask and kind of showing the world the face we think that they want to see. And so I think that goes back to just why connection is so important, to have those more ongoing intentional connections so that you do maybe notice those shifts earlier in the process.
4: You know, Shantae, Secretary Hegseth says he wants to bring back this warrior ethos to the Pentagon, says that there was too much DEI in the past. Are you concerned that suicide prevention may take a back seat and sort of go away as a stereotype, that it's not, that you're not showing that warrior strength if you're facing this moment of crisis?
6: Honestly, I can't speak to that, but I can say that this conversation is being pushed by Wounded Warrior Project. It's also being talked about more on Capitol Hill, which is absolutely what we need. And so I think us as citizens, it's actually our duty to help break the stigma of what suicide is, and also break down that conversation and show, like, yes, it is a scary and uncomfortable conversation, but it's one that's needed. And it's also one that you absolutely can have.
7: And Shantae, are there special concerns with women that maybe, you know, those of us out here normally assume that it's men who are facing these challenges, but often don't realize that how many women can be in crisis too?
6: I will say suicide does not care about your gender, the same as depression. With women, there's also that added postpartum depression that I can speak to, because I was dealing with my PTSD unresolved. I did not talk about my previous suicide attempt, and that all played into my postpartum depression, which was my second attempt, actually. So while I feel that, yes, we can look at in each individual group, and each individual group will have reasons why we should be looking at them, this is an overarching problem. I mean, there's so many ways you can break it down, but in general, this affects everyone, and it also affects the family members. And if it affects the family members, it's going to affect our society, because each one of us are part of this society. So we need to be supporting each other, and not so much looking who needs to be looked at more, but how can we have this conversation so then we can go into those nuances.
7: And Lindsay, I hope that the conversation helps, but what other ways can people help when it comes to trying to address this issue of veteran suicide?
5: Yeah, absolutely. I think the conversation is the first part of what we're doing, right? Raising awareness to the scope and scale of the problem, reducing stigma around an otherwise taboo subject. I think there's other pieces of this that are equally important, right? And one for us at Wounded Warrior Project is addressing this through action. So we are working every day to get warriors, their family support members, and caregivers connected to programs and services that not only address known risk factors, so things like chronic pain, poor sleep, financial instability, but also promote protective factors like connection to a community or peers. And we do that at no cost, because we know that can be a barrier for so many. The other is advocating on a national level, really working to amplify the voice of our warriors on Capitol Hill so that we are able to see legislation come down that means improved access to care, improved access to programs and services that we need.
7: Shantae Franco is an Army veteran and a warrior. Lindsay Gray is the suicide prevention manager for the Wounded Warrior Project. Ladies, thank you so much for your time.
5: Thank you.
7: The latest on a hot war with Iran and the trade war with Canada, plus Republicans rally in Texas. Next time on The Weekend Dive, I'm Rory O'Neill.

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1: I thought they treated the royal family with great disrespect.
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3: I don't know what a jury's going to do, so I'm not going to say, oh, yeah, I'm confident. No, I have no idea. They work hard. It's been a long trial, and I have faith in the jury system.
4: Welcome back to The Weekend Dive. I'm Rory O'Neill. Every day, 17 veterans die by suicide. And in this Suicide Prevention Month, a reminder from the Wounded Warrior Project that a lifeline can often be a very simple thing. Shantae Franco is a warrior and Army veteran. Lindsay Gray is the suicide prevention manager for the Wounded Warrior Project. And Lindsay, first to you, you've learned through the years that really simply checking in on people can be so important, especially when they're facing these times of crisis.
5: Yeah, absolutely. We fully believe that connection is life-saving. As human beings, as people, we are driven biologically for connection. And so, you know, when we get into these places of suicide becoming part of the conversation, it's really easy to convince yourself that people don't care or that they would be better off without you or that you're a burden. And so finding ways to check in, whether it's a quick text or a phone call, really can change the trajectory of that person's life.
4: But Lindsay, that can also be pretty scary on those of us on the outside trying to reach out. You know, you don't want to make it worse. You don't know what they're like. I mean, I don't know. It can be intimidating.
5: Absolutely. I think, you know, in this space, we hear so much fear about, I'm going to say the wrong thing, I'm going to make it worse, or worse, I'm going to ask this question and kind of give this person an idea for something that they weren't actually thinking about. And what we know to be true is none of those things really play a part here. What people need is to feel seen and heard. And that means for us, if we're trying to reach out, you don't have to have the perfect words. You don't have to have all of the right things to say. You don't even have to offer any solutions here. Really, you just want to listen to try to understand what is going on in this person's world that led them to start thinking about suicide in the first place.
4: Now, Shantae, as someone who served, is this something that comes up a lot when you speak with other veterans, maybe how you're feeling about it? Or do you say to each other, hey, I'm worried about Sally or Steve and how they're doing right now?
6: Absolutely. This is something that we talk about often. And we've learned to check in with each other. I myself am a survivor, and I have lost many friends due to suicide, some as recently as this year. And so checking in, just having that community is imperative when it comes to preventing suicide, but also to just, like Lindsay said, to feel seen and to feel heard, because at the end of the day, that's really all we all want.
4: And Lindsay, what should people be looking for from friends who did serve, and it seems that maybe they're being overwhelmed or for some reason in a crisis mode?
5: Yeah, I think, you know, again, this can be tricky because suicide is really complex, and we know that warning signs will look or sound really different. They'll be as unique as the person that you might be talking to, but sometimes it's just paying attention to those subtle changes that we might notice. Maybe how they're talking to us is different, their shifts in their mood, their behaviors, their appetite. Maybe we see them becoming a little bit more reckless or a little bit more impulsive. I think in the veteran community in particular, we get really good at putting on a mask and kind of showing the world the face we think that they want to see. And so I think that goes back to just why connection is so important, to have those more ongoing intentional connections so that you do maybe notice those shifts earlier in the process.
4: You know, Shantae, Secretary Hegseth says he wants to bring back this warrior ethos to the Pentagon, says that there was too much DEI in the past. Are you concerned that suicide prevention may take a back seat and sort of go away as a stereotype, that it's not, that you're not showing that warrior strength if you're facing this moment of crisis?
6: Honestly, I can't speak to that, but I can say that this conversation is being pushed by Wounded Warrior Project. It's also being talked about more on Capitol Hill, which is absolutely what we need. And so I think us as citizens, it's actually our duty to help break the stigma of what suicide is, and also break down that conversation and show, like, yes, it is a scary and uncomfortable conversation, but it's one that's needed. And it's also one that you absolutely can have.
7: And Shantae, are there special concerns with women that maybe, you know, those of us out here normally assume that it's men who are facing these challenges, but often don't realize that how many women can be in crisis too?
6: I will say suicide does not care about your gender. The same as depression. With women, there's also that added postpartum depression that I can speak to, because I was dealing with my PTSD, unresolved. I did not talk about my previous suicide attempt, and that all played into my postpartum depression, which was my second attempt, actually. So while I feel that, yes, we can look at in each individual group, and each individual group will have reasons why we should be looking at them, this is an overarching problem. I mean, there's so many ways you can break it down, but in general, this affects everyone. And it also affects the family members. And if it affects the family members, it's going to affect our society, because each one of us are part of this society. So we need to be supporting each other, and not so much looking who needs to be looked at more, but how can we have this conversation so then we can go into those nuances.
7: And Lindsay, I hope that the conversation helps, but what other ways can people help when it comes to trying to address this issue of veteran suicide?
5: Yeah, absolutely. I think the conversation is the first part of what we're doing, right? Raising awareness to the scope and scale of the problem, reducing stigma around an otherwise taboo subject. I think there's other pieces of this that are equally important, right? And one for us at Wounded Warrior Project is addressing this through action. So we are working every day to get warriors, their family support members, and caregivers connected to programs and services that not only address known risk factors, so things like chronic pain, poor sleep, financial instability, but also promote protective factors like connection to a community or peers. And we do that at no cost, because we know that can be a barrier for so many. The other is advocating on a national level, really working to amplify the voice of our warriors on Capitol Hill so that we are able to see legislation come down that means improved access to care, improved access to programs and services that we need.
7: Shantae Franco is an Army veteran and a warrior. Lindsay Gray is the suicide prevention manager for the Wounded Warrior Project. Ladies, thank you so much for your time.
5: Thank you.
7: The latest on a hot war with Iran and the trade war with Canada, plus Republicans rally in Texas. Next time on The Weekend Dive, I'm Rory O'Neill.

0: Never give in. 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Never, never, never. In nothing, great or small, large or petty, never give in except to convictions of honor and good sense.
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0: We shall never surrender.
2: Good morning, everybody. Trial of the century, right? Gotta get back to it today. It's a waste of time. Seriously, it is a waste of time. I'd much rather talk about the NFL season kicking off. Well, we'll do that with Rory O'Neill in the second segment this half hour. All right. And look, we begin the unconventional convention today. The Republicans, the GOP, this as gas prices are still high. Actually, the market had a nasty little drop yesterday. We'll find out from Mike Armstrong what that all means. And in addition to all of this, Governor Maura Healey, once again proving I don't call them theories, I call them principles of this show. Because a theory means it hasn't been proven. This has been proven. You know, Democrats are always the ones who screw things up, and then they present themselves as the person to fix that problem. Well, she's doing that. Wait till you hear the story. We'll do it after 7:30. But meanwhile, again, unconventional convention today and tomorrow. Tomorrow, the anniversary, the one-year anniversary of the murder of Charlie Kirk, and all the Trump deranged are getting ready to make inappropriate jokes about it. They're already doing it. I mean, I told you at Georgetown, they want to have a Charlie Kirk look-alike contest. Oh, I'm sure that'll be respectful. Imagine if we did that to one of theirs. I know. Well, we wouldn't, because that's not how we roll. All right. Now, let's go to what we really need to get on top of, which is this trial. And I'm getting sick of it. And I told you, we don't do this true crime trial of the century stuff on the show unless it's necessary. But it's like things like the Molly Bish murder investigation. I mean, we'll always cover that. That's you know, that transcends trial of the century stuff. And yeah, if somebody ever was charged with that murder, we certainly would cover that. This is the stuff that's trial of the century stuff. So much so that, well, we've got a copycat murder of a child by a woman who was obsessed with Lindsay Clancy, murdered her own child. Yeah. But the big story is the jurors are speaking out. Now, that's always interesting to hear from jurors. Well, sometimes it's frightening because you say, these are the people making this decision. But you know that there was a lot of second guessing and jury watching during this trial. 9 women, 3 men. And it appears that one man, male, is the holdout, did not want to acquit by reason of insanity. And there are a lot of sound bites that you could probably hear from these 3 jurors. They sat down with NBC Boston. Apparently, there's going to be more people coming forward. The man who didn't, who I guess you could say is responsible for the jury being hung or deadlocked, yeah, hasn't come forward. I don't know if he will. Because the left will make him public enemy number one. But anyway, this is, you know, before I get to this juror, this is a lesson here, folks. The jury system is not a great system, but it's better than all the rest. I mean, it's kind of lousy. And again, it's better than all the rest. It's what we have. So, sorry, that's how it works. But there seems to be this conversation going on right now that, well, this juror, this juror should have listened to the other 11 jurors and done the right thing. No, that's not how the jury system works. And you know Reddington is standing by, rubbing his hands together, thinking, maybe I can get an appeal on this. I don't know. But there wasn't a conviction, so I don't know why you would want to get anything out of this, you know, this jury in terms of an investigation. Remember, we're hearing from the jurors who wanted to basically acquit her. I mean, say, yeah, it was not guilty by reason of insanity. It didn't mean she'd walk free that day. Well, she can't walk anymore. That was quite the pun. But that she'd be released that day. But still, the bar used to be very, very high for these things. And I'll bet the bar would be high if it were a man. But listen to this woman here, and it kind of sums up what I think is a good portion of the people who were on Team Clancy, not Team Three Murdered Children.
3: Try to understand. We read to him on numerous occasions the definition of a reasonable doubt from Judge Sullivan's instruction. And we would highlight it and, you know, so-and-so, this is the definition of reasonable doubt. But he had the hardest time getting off the fact that Lindsay viciously killed her children.
2: Did you hear that? He had the hardest time getting off the fact that Lindsay viciously killed her children. Yeah, get over it, right? This juror should get over it. You just admitted that she viciously killed her children. You're saying that her hormones or medication or whatever gave you reasonable doubt. I don't know if this person was telling them, according to these jurors, the juror who wanted a guilty verdict said that he had reasonable doubt, but still said he wasn't going to acquit. Now, again, That's a mess. First of all, judges don't like to pierce the veil between the courtroom and the jury deliberation room. And Reddington wanted Judge Sullivan to go in there and sit with every one of them and say, what are you thinking? And what are you thinking? And if Judge Sullivan found out that there was somebody, just one person who was deadlocking it, that person should have been thrown off the jury and bring in somebody else. No, that's not how it works. There wasn't really a good reason to throw that person off. You were getting the... And Reddington, remember, appealed to the SJC, the Supreme Judicial Court, highest court in Massachusetts, and said, hey, give me a break here. The judge, before the judge declares a mistrial, the judge should be in there saying, hey, what are you thinking? What are you thinking? What are you doing? And they're not. They're not. And the judge didn't. That's the right way. Couldn't get over that Lindsay viciously killed her children. Couldn't get over it. You heard it right there. Don't tell me that it's a different context or whatever. This is the same kind of mentality that gets you partial birth abortion. You cannot separate this trial from that other debate because they were going on at the same time. Partial birth abortion coming in. Yep. Being all established and let's halfway deliver the baby and then butcher it. And then let's kill three kids and let's give the person who did it a bye, even though they showed that they knew what they were doing. They planned it and they knew what they were doing. Never a word came out about voices in her head through all of that treatment. And they're gonna sue the medical industry. They are. I mean, that's going forward. A civil suit on behalf of Lindsey Clancy is going on right now as we speak. The trial's not going on. Just the lead up to the trial and everything else is going on. And, oh yeah, it's the medical profession's fault. And I'm going to hear all of the arguments, you know, everything else. I don't care, guys. I really, in this stuff, it doesn't mean the world to me. And I don't think we're wrestling with a huge issue here. I don't. I think what we're doing is we're applying emotion to this, except to the three victims, the children. I think we've got a jury that's no different than the jury that acquitted Lizzie Borden. Because 12 men on a jury, 12 Victorian-era men, couldn't imagine that such a brutal crime could be perpetrated by a genteel woman. Well, we got the same thing going on here. We got a bunch of women saying, oh, she couldn't be in her right mind and do that. No, she could. She absolutely could. No problem. All right, we're going to take a quick break. When we come back, Rory O'Neill, NFL season kicking off, but we have other things to discuss. You're listening to the Jim Polito Show. You are not alone.

0: Multi-award-winning journalist Rory O'Neill. He is the tallest man in journalism, Rhode Island's favorite son, and our national correspondent. Here's Rory. Good morning, sir.
1: Happy Wednesday.
0: Happy Wednesday. Do you like the Johnny Carson, Ed McMahon kind of here's Rory?
1: Barry, are you back in studio? You sound...
0: Yeah, much better balanced microphone and all of that. Yes, I'm back in the main studio.
1: Firmly ensconced.
0: Ensconced in the main studio, yes. And will remain here until we go to Ireland. How's that?
1: And when's that?
0: 25th.
1: I have friends in Italy this week sweating it out. It is still hot over there.
0: Yeah, I got a friend in Naples right now. Visiting his family, and yeah, he said it's hot.
1: Yep.
0: Ooh.
1: It's hot. Well, and it ain't air conditioned. It's not Florida.
0: No. The Italians have a little bit more of an excuse than the insanity of the rest of Europe, because Italians have this crazy thing that air conditioning makes you sick. You get a cold.
1: Right.
0: Yeah. And they believe that if you go out in the cold, you get a cold. Yeah. They don't. I got a buddy who's a PhD over in Rome, you know, like very, very smart person. Knows everything about art, culture, all that. Oh, no. I got a cold, Jim, because I didn't wear my scarf the other day.
1: My stylish scarf.
0: I didn't have it on. They think that. All right. So, hey, let's get to the NFL season. Here's my headline. You tell me what you think. NFL starts season on Wednesday night for revenue, and pretty soon they want to have a game every night of the week and on a different streaming service, so you'll have to get like 7 services to see the NFL. What does that sound?
1: You forgot. And on each continent.
0: Oh yeah, that's right. Because if we're in Europe, you got to have this, and oh yeah, you're right. Got to add that. Right,
1: they're playing the game is in Australia tomorrow night in Melbourne.
0: Yep.
1: So that's going to be, and they've already got a rugby thing going on in Melbourne already. So it's a we're playing second fiddle to that one. But, big Pat Seahawks rematch tonight. Here comes the Super Bowl all over again.
0: Yep.
1: And everyone is betting. What's interesting is that the American Gaming Association is predicting that we're going to see $29.5 billion spent in regulated commercial sports books. It was $29.4 billion last year. And not to burst your bubble, but the folks over in the prediction markets may be doing up to $57 billion. So those websites like Kalshi and Polymarket are surging well beyond already the regulated commercial sports books out there.
0: Oof. I mean, yes, you knew once they opened that was going to happen. You know, that is what it is.
1: And another issue to follow there, you know, with those online things, you don't get the employment that you get when it's a casino or, you know, Mohegan Sun or Foxwoods. But then you also see these prediction markets allow you to bet when you're 18. You don't have to be 21.
0: Right.
1: And now you have 18 to 20-year-olds are expected to spend more than $5 billion.
0: See, what worries me about that is the possibility of addiction at that point, right? Getting them started earlier.
1: Well, just getting them upside down in life. I mean, who wants to be 10 grand upside down? Because, you know.
0: No, our youngest has a friend who has been doing that, and he's originally from Rhode Island, but has been doing this for a long time. And when I hear about the numbers involved, you know, he's in really his first job out of college. I say, are you kidding? No way. It is. And listen, I'm not a nanny stater, and you can't have that, but wow, it certainly does create those problems.

0: football season, you know, and right. handing him out, and it's that easy. And here you go. Here's the card back. Here, you know, what did I win this week? That's it.
1: Yeah, and you know, it's the quick. It's always that quick chasing the quick buck gets you into big trouble.
0: I got it. All right. Do we have, while I've got you still here, we've got a few more seconds.
1: Sure.
0: Any update on the flight, the Amazon flight that crashed? I know they're going to talk to the two crew members, but I know there are still two people in the hospital with critical injuries.
1: Right. We did get the names of the five who were killed, including a 75-year-old man, all of them working for a cleaning company. I think every one of them was a Cuban migrant who had come to the U.S. So sad stories there, but we did get that. We got a readout, sort of a timeline of the cockpit voice recorder, but they're going to release the audio itself, we think, after today and after they get the interview with the pilots.
0: All right. Rory, thank you for that, for both updates. We appreciate it. We'll catch up with you tomorrow.
1: All right, Jim. We'll talk to you then. Thanks. Go Pats.
0: Yeah, go Pats. Rory O'Neill, everybody. See, he moved to Florida, but he's still saying go Pats. Governor Rapino, if you want to hear about some hypocrisy, you want to hear me prove another principle of this show, I want you to stick around. And it's all about the data centers. You're listening to the Jim Polito Show. You are not alone.

supposed to be coming out with his memoir soon. He said he's doing better, even though Hunter said that he had, that the cancer had spread throughout his body, into his bones, was painful. I can imagine that. That's terrible. It, prostate cancer, I think stage four, they said, but I don't know why that wasn't detected. But we're not going to get into all that because, look, he's a human being, and you know, I'm sure it's terrible to be in that pain. But he's saying, he didn't come out publicly and say it, it was a statement, that he ended radiation chemotherapy, and he's feeling good, despite his son saying that a while ago, that he wasn't, that he was in pain. So we'll see, whatever, with him. But yeah, I am wondering about his, I'm wondering about his condition, yeah. And when he's going to come out with that book, his memoir. Oh, that ought to be a doozy, right? Anyway, let's get to other stuff. Let me show you the difference between the Trump administration and the Governor Coat Hanger administration. I mean, Maura Healey in Massachusetts. Okay. So, you know, this is over data centers. And I told you yesterday she was going to come out and make an announcement about data centers in Massachusetts. She was going to do it yesterday, and she did. And I'll get to the details of what she's saying. But with the issue of data centers, the issue is mostly about energy. They require a significant amount of energy. So they constrain local energy infrastructure. And we know that our infrastructure, our energy infrastructure, is way behind. Not really protected from cyber attacks and the like. Look, we've got, and this has nothing to do with energy, but we're in the day and age of cyber attacks. Look at out in Springfield. They've had to close school for 2 days because of a cyber attack. But anyway, let's do that contrast again between the Healey administration and the Trump administration. I'm going to tell you about Healey in a minute and how she proves my principle on this show of Democrats are the ones going out with government heavy-handed and creating problems, and then they present themselves as though the most qualified to correct

0: them. Yeah. We screwed this up, but we're the only ones who can fix it. We're the best. Yeah, that's what they do. But hold on. So you want to get more power to these data centers. Well, Secretary Duffy and his team at the Department of Transportation offered up a very unique solution. When you want to run power lines through a place, it's very expensive. Because depending upon how many property owners are in that area, you could be dealing with up to 100 people, 100 different cases, 100 different payments of trying to run a power line through somewhere. And then you've got people who say, I don't want anything to do with that. Well, the Trump administration and Secretary Sean Duffy have said, hold on, we have a creative solution here. Why not run the power lines, and for that matter, fiber optic lines, everything else, why not run them along highways where you already own the property, whether it be in the median or in the shoulder? Why not do it there? Then you can get electricity a long distance with less interaction with private property holders. You're still going to have to do that, but not to the greatest extent. Now, I don't know if people remember this, but in Massachusetts, they ran fiber optic lines along the length of the Massachusetts Turnpike. They did. And the reason they did that was, wow, this is a great way to get fiber optics from one end of the state to the other, and then we can branch off of it. That was a very good idea. I can't remember which administration did that. Yeah, and my buddy Chris O'Malley from City Service Company.
1: Oh, yeah.
0: Confirming, yeah. It was... He says it was about 20 years ago. That's kind of when I remember it, about 20 years ago. Maybe a little less. They ran fiber optic line. It was a perfect idea. Okay, why not run the power lines? Do it. Now, on the other side of this, we have Governor Coathanger. I'm sorry, Mengele. No, Rapinoe. We have Governor Maura Healey. And, of course, when she came out yesterday to talk about data centers and the changes she was going to make, I sat there and said, you're basically showing your hypocrisy here. Allow me to explain. Data centers. Okay. They're becoming the evil of, you know, NIMBY. Not in my backyard. Data centers, again, require a lot of power. They could possibly, according to the tractors, impact water, groundwater. Okay. So Healey comes out yesterday, makes a speech, and she says, here's what we're going to do. The first thing is data centers have to produce their own power. Okay. Are you going to allow them to have a nuclear reactor? Oh, no, it's got to be green power. That is green. Oh, well, it has to be green, like windmills and solar. Well, how are we going to do that? How are you going to generate enough power through those antiquated and inadequate power sources? You know, Maura, had you not shut down two natural gas pipelines, we would have had plenty of natural gas to come into the state to generate clean electricity. Natural gas isn't clean. Yes, it is clean. Well, it produces carbon. Yeah. Okay. There are a lot of people out there who don't believe that carbon is causing the planet to warm. That so-called scientific fact is being challenged with a lot of very good evidence to the contrary. So there you have it. right there for you. You screwed it up. So they have to generate their own power. And until they can generate their own power, they have to pay into this fund that will support homeowners. Yeah, sure. I believe that. It'll go into this fund that'll go boom into the general fund like everything else does. Next point. She said, well, they can't be in a place where they could impact groundwater. That's funny. You weren't concerned about groundwater when OCAM was forced on with a battery, yeah, to store green power, and they're an aquifer for the Quabbin Reservoir. You weren't concerned about groundwater then. We got to put these battery substations in. Wait till they start putting them all over Cape Cod, too. And if those things leak or catch on fire, talk about an environmental disaster.
1: Did you hear about earlier, I believe it was earlier this year, the water system was hacked in, was it Littleton, I believe?
0: Yeah, I mean, that happens.
1: It does. Yeah.
0: It does.
1: I don't know. Did she even?
0: I think it was Littleton.
1: I believe it was Littleton.
0: Littleton,
1: yeah.
0: Yes. No, it wasn't. It made it to national news.
1: It did, yes. I remember.
0: Yeah. So think about that, folks. Think about that happening. Now, think about her saying, yeah, you can't, data centers, you can't damage water, but we can with our batteries. And which leads me to the next point. OCAM didn't want this battery. They didn't. But the state bigfooted them and forced it on them. So she says in her bill, Governor Coathanger, that if a community doesn't want a data center, the data center can't go there. Okay, why didn't you do that same thing for the batteries? Oh, no, we can't do that. Do you see it here, folks? Oh, and by the way, yeah, this is her solution to there being a problem with not enough energy being generated in the Commonwealth. Well, I'm sorry. I'm very, very sorry, Maura Healey, but you created that problem. You stood in the way of the two gas lines that could have fed homes and could have fed steam turbines in power generating plants. You could have done that, but you didn't. You made that mistake, and now you're going to fix that mistake with another mistake. See how it all fits together, folks? Yeah, you can't Bigfoot a data center from the state onto a community, but if they want to put a windmill there, get out of the way. Mike Armstrong next. Big drop in the market yesterday. You're listening to the Jim Polito Show. You are not alone.
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0: Rhode Island goes to the polls tomorrow. Well, no, wait a minute. I'm sorry. They go to the polls today. Yesterday, it was New Hampshire. Boy, I better have another cup of coffee. Get that going. No, they go today. And Scott Brown was defeated in New Hampshire by John Sununu. And he will go on and face the Democrat. We're in that season. What are we, 50 days maybe? No, a little more than 50 days toward the whole thing with the final election. Today, the Republicans begin their unconventional convention. And by doing that, they are hoping to gain steam. I mean, a lot of the polling is showing that the Senate will likely stay in controlled by the Republicans. It's the House. There's about 17 different toss-up seats that, depending upon how they go, will determine which direction leadership goes in the House. We'll see. We shall see. All right. I want to get to proving another one of my points, that the people who call themselves tolerant are always the most intolerant. Like, I actually don't refer to myself as a tolerant person, because I don't suffer fools well. Maybe not on the air here, because there's a little more politeness here, but I don't suffer fools. And so I have to admit and be honest about my level of tolerance or patience. In some areas, I have a lot of patience. I'm sure you can think about yourself and be honest with yourself and say, yeah, I'm kind of I'm that patient, or no, I'm not that patient. It doesn't matter. So let's get to what the latest intolerant act is. And it happened in Portland. Funny, Tommy B was talking about Portland being one of the cities he had never visited. It is a very woke city. And there's the Portland Thorns, which happened to be a professional women's soccer league. And on the 6th, 3 days ago, they had a match against the Washington Spirit. And there are women who claim, I think there were 6 of them who claim, oh, it wasn't all women, who claim they were ejected from the game for distributing unapproved materials. Yeah. So, apparently, the Portland Thorns have this policy in their stadium, and I would agree with this. You don't want people distributing materials. You don't want, like, a politician going to a Red Sox game and passing out handbills and talking to voters. It's like, it's not appropriate there. You want to be outside? Sure. Not on the property, but adjacent? Sure. It's not a bad idea. You sometimes see people campaigning in a tea station. Not a bad idea. Some people get annoyed by it. Yeah. But anyway, Amy Souza, who happens to be the spokesperson for these 6 individuals who were ejected, said, "We did not distribute any materials. We came armed with copies of their own code of conduct, and we followed it to the letter. They are lying about us. They have violated our rights. My group was targeted for their political beliefs." Now, the group was wearing XX-XY apparel. Have you heard of this sporting apparel company? It is to raise awareness about women's athletics. I'm sorry, I have to say this. Biological women's athletics. I should just be able to say women's athletics and not think that there are a trans women in the group. It should always be, sorry, we're talking about women here. And no, I'm not going to say cisgender. Sorry. So, they're saying they didn't distribute it, but they had that stuff on. They had the policies of this athletic team with them in the stadium, because they wanted to make sure they were following the rules. They didn't pass any of them out. They may have shared a copy of it when having a conversation with someone, but that's it. And this woman by the name of Souza is saying, if we had anything, if we had handed out anything, they would have video of it. But the team didn't want them there. And I'm going to tell you, it's probably because of the T-shirt. It's like the T-shirt Enes Kanter had on at a WNBA game where it was a graphic T-shirt and the print was showing you basically from an old-fashioned dictionary what woman means. And it had the definition. It said adult female. So what they're saying happened and what the video shows is that they were approached by security. They say that their security told them their T-shirts were transphobic. Wait, this story gets better. This story of tolerance from, you know, the tolerant crowd. Right after that, they went to a Portland sports bar called the Sports Bra. And I saw this video on TikTok. They ordered their meals. The meals were brought over. And then the waitress came back. Oh, I'm sorry. The server came back and said, I'm sorry, but your shirts are making people here uncomfortable. We're going to ask that you leave. And if you don't leave, we're going to call the police. Yeah. So they're wearing pro-women stuff at a women's sports bar. Oh, by the way, everybody in the women's sports bra, you know, but it was a bar, looks like me. That'll tell you who the women were in there. Yeah, I mean, it was the complete show. That either that or all the colors of the rainbow dyed into their hair. These are the tolerant people. But if I say anything about their rainbow flag, that their rainbow flag makes me uncomfortable, do you think that if I was in a restaurant, or you, somebody came in with a rainbow flag T-shirt and we said, that doesn't make me comfortable, what do you think would happen to us? The restaurant would say, have a nice day. Here's your check. See you later. That's how it works. These are the tolerant folks. 855-403-9846. It is a short week. 855-403-9846. I mean, it's just like Kimmel. Kimmel, I guess, was back on the air last night. And, you know, he took the summer off. And we have learned that his show will probably be canned in 2027. It's got nothing to do, Jimmy, with Donald Trump. It's got to do with your ratings suck. You're a one-trick pony. So I guess he went on and on and on about Trump, almost like he had all that TDS that was pent up all summer long because he didn't get to do his monologue and make fun of Trump. You know, when Johnny Carson did a monologue and made fun of Trump, no, not Trump, but the president, I mean, it was equal opportunity. It didn't matter who the president was. He didn't care. He wanted to make people laugh. Jimmy Kimmel doesn't want to make people laugh. He wants them to be mad like him so that he can, you know, express his anger. So he came out, gave it. And I watched part of it very early this morning, and it just sucked. You can only hear so many of the same jokes with just a slight variation. I mean, he so hates Trump that it gets in the way of his career. And it has caused, while I started this by saying they don't have very big audiences anymore now for the late night shows, they're certainly not helping themselves by having very narrow appeal among viewers. I'm not going to watch that stuff. Well, first of all, we're not up at that hour. But if I was, I wouldn't be watching that stuff. I would be saying, this is boring. Give me something I can work with. Give me some comedy. You want to make fun of Trump? Fine, make fun of Trump. But make fun of other people, too. Be like Johnny Carson. Be more talented. It takes talent to do that. I know. All right. We are going to take a quick break. We'll take your calls, 855-403-9846. 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You are not alone.
5: Hey, folks, you've got to hear this. Quantum computing is coming, and it's going to change everything in just 5 years. How can you prepare yourself or your business for this quantum leap? Yeah, Penny, okay. Stick around. We're going to dive right into it. You are not alone, at least when it comes to your privacy and security. That's why I'm here. 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Join me with Jim Polito every Tuesday morning at 8:34, right here. All right, let's just break this down. What is quantum computing? Well, I can't say it, obviously, but quantum computing. Imagine you're looking for a favorite toy in a huge room full of toys. With a regular computer, you'd check one box at a time, right? And you'd go through each item in the box, and you would have a look at it. Because, you know, the toy you're looking for might be underneath another toy in the box, and you just got to dig through it all. And that's kind of what a regular digital computer has to do. It has to compare everything. It has to open up every box, if you will. It has to look inside and see if it can find what you're looking for. But with a quantum computer, you could look in all of the boxes at once. Can you see how much faster something like that would be? Much faster with different types of things like sorting and putting together some of the document. We'll talk about that in just a minute here, what it can do, how it's going to help business, and some of the risks involved here. These types of computers, these quantum computers, use something called qubits, not the regular bits that you'll find in a regular computer. You know, quantum bits can have multiple states all at the same time. It's just mind-boggling. But these qubits aren't just on and off. They're really like light switches that can be on and off and unknown even all at the same time. So think of this. If you're playing Pac-Man, need to find the quickest path through the maze, avoiding those little ghosties, right? A regular computer, they're going to try each path one by one. They're going to get nailed maybe by the ghost because they're not sure which way the ghosts are going to move. But a quantum computer, it'll try all of the paths simultaneously, and it's going to find the best route before one of those ghosts see it. It's just amazing. Now, these quantum computers are very finicky. They have to be kept near absolute zero, which is extremely cold, in case you don't know what that is. And they can be easily confused. They can get their bits switched if they're not careful, right? So, you know, New England winters can be pretty bad, but when we master them, well, not the New England winters, because I don't think we'll ever master those, but when we master the quantum computers and keeping them cold, keeping those qubits stable, they're going to solve problems that would take regular computers years, or even in the case of decrypting something that was using advanced encryption, it could take a millennia on a regular computer. And these quantum computers should be able to get it done in a matter of hours instead of 1,000 years. Can you imagine that? Talking about a quantum leap, it's scary. Now, when we're talking about business, quantum computing, it's not just for eggheads. It's a real game changer for businesses, small and large. And here's how. Number one, you've got supercharged data analysis. Imagine analyzing massive amounts of data faster than you can, say, ET phone home. Quantum computers can turbocharge everything from forecasting the weather through forecasting your business and business trends, different types of optimization for your business, cost savings. Imagine if Doge was using a quantum computer to figure out cost savings in government instead of just using artificial intelligence. And of course, it can also do risk analysis. It just goes all the way across business and government. It has also the ability to do next level encryption. Now, this is fascinating. You might have heard of superposition for these quantum bits and in quantum technology. But there's also a quote from a famous guy named Einstein where he was talking about how quantum computing and quantum bits and having two pieces of material atoms that are on the quantum level have to them at a distance be able to reflect the state of the other one. In other words, if you were to pick up a baseball here and you had another baseball on Mars and these two were entangled, if you move the one on Earth, the one on Mars would move the same way, the same amount at the same time, right? It's absolutely incredible. So when it comes to some of the cybersecurity stuff, one of the things that's going on is that the Chinese have been using quantum computing in a satellite. Well, you know, they're working on this. I don't think they've got that perfected yet. But in the satellite, and then the satellite has a receiver, if you will, down here on Earth. So it's sending the data without sending the data. It's mysterious stuff, man. It's just crazy. And then quantum computing can also be used for regular type of encryption, not this mysterious stuff sending data from a satellite or a different planet without any possibility of it being intercepted. But it can take a file and encrypt that file in such a way that even a quantum computer could not decrypt it. Fantastic. How about industries? There are so many that would be completely revolutionized by this. And I'm bringing it up because Google says that basically by the year 2030, we should have practical quantum computers. They should not just be in the labs, in the science experiment realm, but it should be available for businesses. So from healthcare to finance, quantum computing could really revolutionize how we do all kinds of things. Think new drugs, because it can analyze the interactions of DNA with different types of drugs and do it all in just fractions of the time that it takes right now. No more need for supercomputers for that. Supply chains, the flow of traffic, airlines and where they go, and even predicting what might be happening with our climate, right? Because the one thing about the climate, we've known that it's always changing and has been for millions of years. Think Snowball Earth all the way through the dinosaurs and how hot it was for them. So let's get real. Let's talk about how quantum computers are already making waves. And there are a lot of companies doing this. IBM's been kind of a leader. Google's been working on it, of course, as have some others. But quantum chemistry, they're using quantum right now to simulate chemical reactions down at the quantum level. So that could lead to some new materials, sustainable energy sources. There is right now a Chinese power plant that's being built that is using nuclear fusion instead of fission. And they are thinking that they might have some of this fusion problem solved, which means cheap, free electricity that has almost no, not just side effects, but no pollutions. Quantum computing could really optimize city traffic flow as well. Highways, where they should be routed, how they could be routed to save money. Financial modeling in the stock market. There already have been some AI breakthroughs in the stock market that give people a bit of an unfair advantage, at least those people that can afford the big AI boxes. But quantum computing could end up being a crystal ball, predicting trends, optimizing portfolios, just all like magic. It's just crazy. Now, of course, there's a dark side. There is with almost every technology out there. One, breaking the current encryption, real problem here. Those unbreakable security systems we've been using for years, quantum computers could just crack those open like eggs. Humpty Dumpty back again. So traditional encryption, out the window. There has been a lot of work in the last couple of years about quantum-proof encryption using regular computers, and there are algorithms out there right now that we think should be safe against the quantum computers being able to break them. So if you have data you want to keep safe long-term, well, you better start looking into that one. Weaponized AI. So combine quantum computing with AI, and you've got a potential security nightmare. Imagine AI that can crack passwords instantly, manipulate markets, manipulate government, elections, on. Not fun. With quantum power, bad actors are also going to decrypt years' worth of stored communications. They're going to have access to medical records and even break into cryptocurrency wallets in a snap, right? And then, of course, governments are going to be adopting these, too. It isn't just the hosers who are trying to steal your money. So there's going to be all kinds of issues here. But I don't want you to hit the panic button just yet. The cybersecurity pros are already working on this, as I mentioned. We have some incredible potential here for what could be happening with everything from drugs, health, longevity. It just goes on and on. And these new quantum-resistant encryption methods are rolling out widely right now. So, folks, the quantum revolution, it's just around the corner. It's already in labs. It's already becoming more stable by the day. And it's time to get ready for the future. Make sure your business is prepared to ride the wave of change. Remember, if you want to stay up to date and latest in technology, you got to sign up for those free weekly emails at craigpeterson.com. I got a great article in there about quantum computing, and I have it up on website as well. So until next time, make sure you stay safe. Keep an eye on the future. Stay informed. Coming up next, I'm going to be talking about you being a spy in a movie, because Apple right now is being strong-armed by the UK. How's this all going to turn out? A lot of pushback in the UK, pushback here worldwide. We don't want back doors in any of our systems, and Apple's been very resistant to that in the past, and I think ultimately they're going to win this little battle that seems to come up every few years worldwide. Stick around. We'll be right back. Hey, folks out there, ever feel like you're in a spy movie? Well, you just might be. The UK is trying to move forward with a law that would hurt you in the US and anyone anywhere in the world. You are not alone, at least when it comes to your privacy and security. That's why I'm here. Hi, I'm Craig Peterson, and you're listening to News Radio, WTAG AM 580 and FM 94.9. Join me with Jim Pulido every Tuesday morning at 8:34, right here. Now, you might have heard some whispers about the UK and Apple having a bit of a tiff. In fact, Jim Polito's wife was saying to him that she's even heard it, listening to some podcasts out of the UK. Well, let me tell you, this is not about what makes the best tea or scones. I remember growing up in Canada, they had Lipton tea. And anyways, ads on TV, amazing what it brings back, right? But This is all about encryption. Now, we've had talks about it in the U.S. before. We've had fights about it before. You might remember Bill Clinton and him really pushing hard for the Clipper chip. The Clipper chip was an encryption chip that was going to save the world, keep our data safe, and it had a back door in it so the government could monitor anything. In fact, a kind of a fun story about Saddam Hussein and his sons. They were using an encrypted phone that came out of the UK to talk. So it was him, of course, Saddam, talking to his sons. And as it turns out, it had a backdoor in it. So the UK and the US were listening into all of their conversations. So they knew where they were, they knew what they were talking about, they knew what they were planning. You see, there are huge problems with backdoors and encryption. Not the least of which is, if there is a backdoor, you know the bad guys are going to try and find it. No two ways about it. So if there's a back door and there's a key and the back door is opened by the bad guys, what are you going to do? Well, you're going to have all your data hosed out, right? So here's what's going on over there. The UK government got this crazy idea that they should be able to peek into any Apple user's iCloud data worldwide. Yes, you heard that. Worldwide. And it's also interesting that they're talking about Apple. They're not talking about Google. Isn't that interesting? Because Apple has refused to cooperate when it comes to putting backdoors in and when it comes to allowing people, governments, other agencies getting into their phones. You might remember there's been some high-profile cases of murders and even terrorist events where Apple phones were used and Apple did not help them get into the phones. Now, of course, Apple is trying to make it so even Apple cannot get into the phones. So it's kind of a thing of, well, it's not so much that we don't want to help you. It's that we cannot help you because we have no way to get into the phone. Well, that's what the UK is trying to get rid of. They want Apple to build a back door. So that's like having a secret key hidden under the doormat. No one will ever find it, right? And it's going to allow them to bypass the end-to-end encryption that Apple's putting into pretty much everything. And it's not just about cracking one account. It's not about going to the UK government saying, oh, we've got this bad guy and we need to be able to get into his phone. No, no. It's about blanket access to everyone's phone everywhere. And Apple's stand has been no. No way. We're not having any of this. They're saying, we promised our users privacy and we're going to stick to it. Well, that's not exact words, but you get it, right? So here's what they're doing. Apple has gone on record opposing the UK's Investigatory Powers Act, also known as the Snoopers Charter. They're arguing that a law like that puts everyone's data at risk, not just from the government, but from those pesky hosers we keep talking about. If forced to comply, Apple might just pull out its encrypted storage from the UK market entirely. That's right, they'd rather leave than compromise your security. Apple has even gone so far before as to say we're completely out of a market, although I don't think they would do that in the UK, but they certainly might turn off encrypted storage for UK users. So what does that mean for you and me, the regular Joes and Janes? Well, here's some real life scenarios. Business owners, imagine you're running your small business and you're using your iPhone. If Apple complies, your business data could be at risk, not just from government snooping, but from cyber criminals who find the same back door. Privacy lovers, your private photos, messages, and notes could become an open book. Do you really want the government or worse, some hoser reading your diary? Here's the kicker, folks. If Apple creates this backdoor, it's like giving every government and every cyber criminal a master key. That the whole Salt Typhoon breach showed us how vulnerable our data can be to foreign adversaries. We had Chinese hackers in every computer in the Treasury Department until late 2024. Yeah. Okay, this is incredibly a bad idea. Incredibly bad. Now, before you start worrying, there are some steps you can take to keep your data safer, right? So obviously, use Apple gear because they have been fighting against all of this crap. Use end-to-end encryption. That means that your data is encrypted while it is in transit. Now, some of these services, like Telegram, for instance, their default on Telegram is the data goes to their servers and then goes out from their servers. So it's encrypted while it's getting to the server, and it's encrypted after it leaves their server, but it's not encrypted on their server. For depending on how you've got things configured. And you have to take some extra steps. I think there were like three extra clicks you had to take if you wanted end-to-end encryption. So not everything out there is encrypted end-to-end, certainly not text messages. If you're using Apple and you're sending using Apple's iMessage, its messaging app, yeah, then you're safe end-to-end encryption, unless the UK prevails. But I don't think that's ultimately going to happen here. Use strong passwords. 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I recommend 1Password.com. 1Password.com. 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We got to be really careful, too, with password managers now because they are under heavy, heavy attack. And pretty much every other password manager out there has been hacked. 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Always enable multi-factor authentication. I'm not talking about sending a text message to verify who you are after you give a username and password. I'm talking about using one of those passwords that expires after 30 seconds, those six-character or six-digit passcodes. 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You can use Google Authenticator. Heaven forbid, you could use Microsoft Authenticator. I'm not a fan, as you can probably tell. But use multi-factor authentication. Now you can also generate keys on your computer so you don't have to log in. But I'm not as comfortable with those, but it's certainly better than just a straight-up password, no question. So you need to stay informed. Keep an eye on tech news. Sign up for the free weekly emails at craigpeterson.com. You'll stay ahead of the curve on privacy and security issues, and I have information on this in my newsletter. You'll find it right there. Now, remember the case of the CEO who lost his company's financial data? It was stolen because of a weak password. It made headlines. I talked about it. I have clients that have had this happen to them and people losing all of their operating account money. It's really scary. So be very careful. Be very, very careful out there. All right, so next up here, we're going to be talking about the future of phones. We got a new announcement from Samsung about the Galaxy and support. Yeah, they're trying to compete with Apple when it comes to the longevity of that new Galaxy phone. So if you haven't switched to Apple yet and you still have Android, you stick around. And it's good information for everybody, frankly. Hey, welcome back to Tech Talk with Craig Peterson, where we make the tech world as fun as a barrel of monkeys. Well, we're going to dive right now into smartphones, not any phones out there. We're going to talk about the Samsung Galaxy line of phones, starting with the S25. You are not alone, at least when it comes to your privacy and security. That's why I'm here. Hi, I'm Craig Peterson, and you're listening to News Radio, WTAG AM 580 and FM 94.9. Join me with Jim Pulido every Tuesday morning at 8:34, right here. So how many software updates can you expect from your Android phone? If you have an Android phone, of course, I keep recommending get rid of the Android, move to Apple, right? I'm not like the world's biggest Apple fan from their politics, that's for sure. But they are right now the most secure device you can possibly use when it comes to your phone. Okay, no two ways about it. Remember BlackBerries and how they were secure and government was using them? And I think Obama had one. And it's secure. Turns out wasn't even close to secure. BlackBerries had a back door in them, and the Canadian intelligence people had access to it. And of course, being one of the Five Eyes at the time, Canada shared the back doors into BlackBerry with the United States, United Kingdom, New Zealand, and Australia. So there you go. Right? Security. Well, right now we have a strong belief that Apple's quite secure. Not true when it comes to Android for a number of reasons. The number one reason is most Android devices never, ever get updated. And that's a huge problem. Because whether you're using Apple, Android, or something else, that device is going to need to have updates. Security updates are what I'm most interested in. I don't care as much about functional updates, although, you know, they're kind of cool. But when it comes to your smartphone, you have to keep getting the updates. Now, the reason behind the lack of updates goes back to what Android is. Android was developed by a couple of kids, basically, and sold to Google, who then kind of ran with it and improved a little bit along the way. But Google has never been really big on security, right? Their business is to sell your information. That's kind of their business. So how secure, how much concern do they have about your security, if that's what they're doing, and your privacy? Obviously, none for your privacy. So the Samsung realizes this problem. The Android devices don't get updated. Google gets this, makes the software. Right? So they got the software from a small company. They called it Android. They went ahead and made some changes to it, and they started licensing it out for real, real cheap money. And so all kinds of manufacturers hopped on the bandwagon because it's Google, so we're going to use it. And it's cheap, so we're going to use it. So it goes from Google, goes to, let's say, Samsung or whomever might be developing this Android-based hardware platform. And once they've got that software from Google, they now have to take it and modify it. Because have you noticed an Android looks different than other smartphones that are running Android, right? They all look different because that user interface has been modified. So they have to make changes to it for the user interface. And then they also have to make changes to the phone, to the operating system, because of the phone itself. Each of these phones is using different chipsets. And some of those chipsets are dramatically different, even within the same series of phones. So you look at a Samsung Galaxy S25, it's not the same phone, no matter if, even if it's the same model number, because inside that it has different hardware. And they take the hardware based on who's able to manufacture it. Now, Samsung makes a lot of the stuff for themselves, but even then, they change the manufacturing process, and therefore they've changed the chip, and it needs new drivers. You've heard that word before, especially if you're a Windows user. Drivers, the bane of Windows. Of course, you don't have that problem with Macs or most Unixes. Certainly Linux doesn't have that problem. So I'm sorry, I'm kind of going down a rat hole here. So Samsung realized, hey, wait a minute, it usually takes 6 to 8 months for Google to come up with a security update and for you as an end user to maybe have the ability to get that update. So during that 6 or 8 months, you are simply out of luck. You're exposed. You have a zero-day vulnerability on your device, right? All kinds of bad things. And then to top it off, for a long time, Samsung would only give you updates for about 3 years. But it depends on the model. It still, by the way, depends on the model of phone. So you can't even get updates versus Apple, who typically supports the phones for a good 7 years. And if it's a real bad security problem, they'll even give you updates for older phones, 10-year-old phones. They've been great about that sort of thing. So Samsung has decided, let's make a difference here. Samsung now is saying, we've got your back with 7 years of operating system updates and security patches, but only for their mainline Galaxy phones. Okay? 7 years. So that's what they're doing to compete with Apple. I think that's really great, right? Remember like the Motorola Dynatac 8000X? If you got an update, it was because someone accidentally spilled coffee on it, right? Times have changed. We've got to get those updates. And bottom line here, there are a lot of advantages to using a phone that can get updates, because even if you're using an Android and you don't mind your privacy being just totally destroyed, obviously you don't if you're using an Android, you're probably buying it just because it's cheaper. I want to point out that when it comes to Apple phones, you can get inexpensive Apple phones that are still being supported. You don't have to get the latest version. You can go back two or three version levels. Apple typically, you know, if there's an iPhone 16, they'll be still selling the iPhone 13s for a big discount. And you can even get refurbished ones for an even bigger discount. It's so important. I can't get over that, right? To have something that's secure and something that's private, which is not true with Android. I'm sorry, I'm beating that horse, I think, a little bit too much, right? So you can do, the circle searches and stuff. I'm going through my notes for right now. You might also think that you'll upgrade your phone in a couple of years anyways. So, you know, I'm going to trade it in. Why should I bother trying to do the updates? So, when you're buying the new Galaxy phones, just like with Apple, you're not just buying a phone, you're buying the maintenance that goes with it, right? It's not like Microsoft that for almost ever charged you for new versions of the operating system. Apple did that for quite a while as well. But be very, very careful. Use basic common sense here too. You know, when it comes to your phone, whether it's Android or an iPhone, make sure you use your password managers. Make sure you use things like 1Password.com, right? And when it comes to ransomware defense, you really want to consider using things like OpenDNS. Now, here's where the problem comes in. A lot of carriers out there for the phones, as well as the ISPs, the internet service providers that are providing internet to your home or your business, a lot of them monitor what's called DNS and track where you're going online. And some of them do some underhanded stuff. So if you try and go to a website that doesn't exist, they will give you a page that they make up. Some of them will even modify the website that you're going to, and as part of that modification, insert their own ads. So be very careful. OpenDNS, great way to go. So coming up next here, we're going to talk about a playbook for real-time endpoint defense here against these AI-powered cyber attacks that are just causing havoc out there. Make sure you sign up to get my free weekly newsletter, CraigPeterson.com. You might be wondering, hey, Craig, what's all this fuss about AI and cyber attacks? Well, buckle up, because today we're talking about outsmarting these AI-powered cyber attacks, because it's increasing and increasingly effective. You are not alone, at least when it comes to your privacy and security. That's why I'm here. Hi, I'm Craig Peterson, and you're listening to News Radio, WTAG AM 580 and FM 94.9. Join me with Jim Pulido every Tuesday morning at 8:34, right here. Imagine this, you're running your business, you're online, and just, going about your regular day, and then, bam, a cyber hoser is using AI to sneak into your system through an endpoint. It's not just like any of the old attacks. These are AI-based attacks. They're becoming more sophisticated by the day. They're kind of like those sneaky ninjas from the 80s movies, but instead of swords, they've got AI algorithms. And they're using the AI now to not only go brute force to try and get in to your systems, but they're using it to create phishing emails that are becoming more and more effective. You know, as we put up a defense, they're on already to the next type of hack to try and mess us up. I got a forward from one of our clients of an email, and the email looked kind of like it was from the client, and it looked kind of like it was from accounting, and the email had in it just a QR code that they're supposed to scan. Now, of course, they were smart enough, and you, I'm sure, are too, to know you don't open QR codes that come in email, like ever. I can't think of a single time that there's been a real one that you should do. So don't do that. But they saw that, they forwarded it to me, and the AI had already known what the business domain was and who some of the people were in the company and put the headers together in a reasonable way, not a great way, but a reasonable way. I would have done better, and sent it out to

here about Kit. Anyways, so here's a fun fact. It takes adversaries just 2 minutes to break into a system, but it can take a security team days to even notice it, right? So you're definitely getting outpaced by these cyber attacks, and you're getting fooled, and you're losing money, right? It's a real problem. So what we do for my clients is we have most of them using Microsoft email, and we've got the email set up so that it has some fairly decent filters on it. And if any email is coming in from the outside that looks like it's coming from the inside, we automatically scrap that email because it's probably a piece of junk that should never have come in, right? It's probably a phishing attack that's coming in. And then we also, for our customers, put in front of Microsoft a Cisco based email security appliance. And man, that's important. That's very important. So I'm sorry to say it, but you got to do this stuff. And you can no longer rely on the cheap stuff that's out there, you know, the Barracuda spam firewall and some of these others. It takes some serious work now. So if you don't have that type of stuff, and even if you do, you might have an email like this QR code that I mentioned to you. If you don't have it, you've got to be very, very careful. Now, there are four big threats here when it comes to the AI, and particularly businesses, are phishing, software vulnerabilities, ransomware, and API vulnerabilities. So again, that's the reason we've all got to make sure we keep our software up to date. It is not as painful as it used to be. There's no two ways about it. And we are doing sometimes 20, 30,000 software updates, my company, a month, for small businesses, because they just need to be done. And you got to do more than just the Microsoft updates, because you've got more software on your computer than just Microsoft. Okay, all right. So AI, these attacks aren't just smarter. As I mentioned, they're faster. You got to play whack-a-mole. It's just crazy. So much to keep up on. So four areas where AI is shining here: data ingestion, normalization. They're doing incident identification and actions now with AI to figure out what just happened, triage and response, proactive attack, path analysis, all kinds of good stuff, I think, that's important. And I've got an action plan that I can send to you, but here's the basics here. You've got to do some sort of SASE adoption. This is really your all-in-one security blanket, a unified visibility, semantic data modeling. Got to standardize your logs so an AI can read them. You've got to let AI orchestrate your response. You've got to catch the sneaky threats before they can cause chaos. This goes on and on here. Use AI to keep your credentials safe, like they're the crown jewels, protective hardening, proactive here, explainable AI. It just goes on and on. End-to-end, zero trust integration. For that, by the way, we're using Duo. And Duo is, again, it's like two-factor authentication. It's a multi-factor. And we have that installed on all of the computers, all of the devices, all of the emails, so that it makes it very hard for people to get into. We just had one of our clients, again, had an attack on their Microsoft email account. And this was a senior person at this business. And she had noticed that she was getting notifications from Duo about a sign-in, and she wasn't trying to sign in. Now, she was smart enough to not approve it. And I think Duo, there's a feature in Duo that we're using now. It's a new feature that instead of just approving it, saying, oh, yeah, so you're trying to sign in, and some people will just say, yeah, that was me. I don't know, whatever, here you go. And so they cannot do that. What Duo's doing now is they have an option, so there's a four-digit code. So here's how that process looks to an end user. Let's say you're signing into your Microsoft email account. So you give your email address to Microsoft. You give your, of course, password to Microsoft. And then Microsoft sends you to Duo. And so now on Duo checks with the Active Directory server.

at the business to make sure you have a legitimate account. And if you do, so we've got obviously all the software tied together. And if you do, then what Duo will do now is it'll say, okay, I'm going to send to your phone this message. Now, it doesn't send it via text message. You have to have the Duo app on your phone. And of course, nowadays, everybody has a phone, and very few people and very few businesses have a problem with having Duo on your personal phone, right? Some businesses say, well, I can't require my employee to use their phone for business purposes. Well, in this case, pretty much every business I know of has had no problem doing this with their employees. So now on their employee's device, it pops up and says, are you trying to log in? Here's the code if it's you. So it doesn't just do that. It actually uses biometrics on the phone. So it'll scan your face if you have a face reader, right? A camera that can see your face and analyze your face. Or if you have a thumbprint reader, it'll go ahead and do the thumbprint read side. So that now you can hit your thumbprint and then Duo gives you the code. Okay, so I got the order wrong there. And then you type that code into the Microsoft window and ta-da, you're in. So yeah, there's a few steps here. It's not particularly difficult, but it is very difficult for the hoser to get past this, because they don't have the end user's phone. The end user and the hoser are not in communication with each other, so the hoser can't even ask the end user for the code. So you see how all that works? So it works very, very well, and a very similar process when they try and log into their computer. So it's morning time. Time to get busy on the day. They do the same thing. Username, password, and then the whole Duo interaction on their phone. And then they're up and running. It has saved us. And as I said, just recently, it's just been a couple of weeks, it saved my client here. No question about it. They were very, very happy. And I was happy that the client did the right thing as well with Duo. So remember that. That's a part of this whole multi-factor authentication thing that I talked about here. Instead of SMS, use Duo for a much more secure experience. And Duo has had some outages, no two ways about it. That gets a little annoying. So when that's happened, we have had to go in to the Active Directory server and change the group policies for those computers while the Duo is down. So there's a little bit of an exposure window, but it happens very, very rarely. And then, of course, make sure in business you're using Cisco Umbrella. That helps so much. And, of course, Cisco Secure Client. And I made that available to a gentleman who was helping me around the house here doing some repairs. You know, we've lived in this house for 30-something years and raised 8 kids here. So it's had more than its fair share of wear and tear. In fact, not just our 8 kids, but at one point we had 24 people living here. We have had a number of families that we've helped out over the years. So he was over here, and his computer was having some problems. So I have it, in fact, sitting right in front of me here, and I've got it loaded up. He wanted Windows 10, so it's all loaded up, and a couple of other things I want to do. But I'm going to put the Cisco Secure Endpoint Client on it, which is by far the best software out there. And that includes the Umbrella software, which protects the DNS. And I'm going to see how that goes. We'll see if that's something that we could offer, because you have to buy a lot of these licenses in order for Cisco to sell them to. So you can't just go buy them as an end user. So I'll let you know how it goes with him. And maybe we'll be able to do something for everybody else out here. It's not cheap, but it's, you know, it's not that expensive when you consider what could happen. Anyways, make sure you get the newsletter. I've got all of this in the newsletter, craigpeterson.com. It's free.

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4: You've tuned in to the best weekend talk show in America. Hey there, we're Armstrong and Getty.
5: As usual, there was no shortage of fascinating topics to take on. The troubling Lindsey Clancy trial. The question of flock cameras. What about the balance between safety and privacy?
4: Yeah, we do 20 hours of live radio every single week, and we're going to boil it down to the very best. But if you like what you hear, you should find our podcast, Armstrong and Getty, on demand. This is the best weekend talk show in America.
6: You need to explain to us about how golf's hottest company is kind of getting pushed out of the golf business now because they got on the wrong side of a media firestorm.
5: Yeah.
6: I thought it was an interesting story, so maybe later.
5: Yeah, I do too. It's just, it's the modern world, which tires my ass out in brief.
6: It is the modern world.
5: Welcome to a brand new feature, Stupidity Coast to Coast. Actually, it leans a tad heavily on the left coast today.
6: That's shocking.
5: Well, I feel bad giving short shrift to the East Coast, which has plenty of stupidity.
6: Yeah, nothing like your California towns and Portland and Seattle. I mean, come on.
5: Yeah, you know, stupidity is a lot like wine when you look at the two coasts. The East Coast produces some pretty solid stupidity. It's enjoyable, but it's not quite as exquisite. It's not the highest grade of stupidity like you get on the West Coast. Anyway.
6: Too many tannins.
5: So I have what I believe to be the quintessential L.A. story, New York story, Portland and Seattle in that order. First of all, briefly, in L.A., I know it could be a thousand different things. We're just going to pick on this one. As the fabulous Nellie Bowles pointed out, Karen Bass, the leftist union hack, career politician who's ruined L.A., is running for re-election against a communist, Nithya Raman. But anyway, as a campaign, this is so L.A., as a campaign video, Karen Bass posted this video about how she was going to fix a pothole. Except she got there and there was a car parked on it. So she said, I'll be back later and try again. And that was the campaign video. Nothing happened. She just talked about fixing it. Well,
6: dumb
5: Ms.
6: Bass.
5: Rum.
6: Dumb bass? Basshole?
5: What a whoever dumb tried bass. Wow. Wait, what? I think maybe dumb bass would be a better one.
6: Okay.
5: Just, well, certainly more arable. Anyway, so her communist opponent, city council member Nithya Raman, released her own video as a display of strength. The Los Feliz Neighborhood Council alerted our office in 2025 to the need for a crosswalk at Sunset Drive and Bates Street, which has just been completed. Thanks to our incredible CD4 field team for continuing to problem solve, push for solutions, and make our streets safer. And then there are images side by side, and the one is this cracked, decaying, pitted pavement without a crosswalk painted on it. And then the after picture is the cracked, decaying, pitted pavement painted over with yellow stripes. It's like, wow, that is running a city beautifully. Holy cow, how can you not look at that and laugh?
6: That's such a dumb stunt anyway, even if it wasn't what it is.
5: Oh, yeah. Just,
6: okay, you paint, you have one crosswalk. What do you do?
5: Now I'm going to quote the fabulous Nelly. One year later, they painted yellow stripes over the cracked asphalt. This is what the politicians in California are celebrating. No wonder our great progressive leadership from L.A. to New York City universally hate business leaders. The efficiency of private industry must seem like dark magic to them. You mean to tell me that in a single year, entire movie sets are built and the movies are shot and edited? That whole companies are founded and sold? It's a lie. He's a witch. Right, right. But keep expanding the government, everybody. That'll work out great. Let's move all the way across the country to New York City. Jack, this is the perfect New York story. So right at the base of the Queensboro Bridge is this beautiful plaza with benches and plants and views of the river and stuff like that. It's quite pleasant. Well, there's a restaurant that does events that's like right there, and they have taken over the plaza and closed it over and over again for private events, up to $300,000 a pop to rent the space. But it's public space. And they just block it off and put guards up and tell people in the neighborhood, you can't go there and sit there or look at the river or read a book or enjoy the flowers or anything. It's a private event, private event. But they've never had any authorization, but the local cops are on the take. So if anybody tries to disrupt the public event or the private event, say, hey, this is a public garden. The cops arrest them. And finally, this activist went at it so many times and recruited more people to do it. Finally, the authorities had to admit, yeah, they have no authorization to clear this out. And the cops were just taking bribes, apparently.
6: Wow. In modern America, I wouldn't think that could happen.
5: Yes. No kidding. No kidding. I mean, 1960s New York, completely. But, yeah, surprising. The restaurant in question, Gustavino's, in court said, we acknowledge this is a public plaza and, we're working with the city to come up with a path forward. Okay. New York, forget about it. I didn't see nothing. All right. Let's move across the country back to the West Coast in beautiful Portland, where Clip 94 is the official welcome back to school message from the Portland, Unified School District.
2: I'm here to wish you all a successful 2026-2027 school year and to thank all the amazing principals, teachers, and staff for your dedication to your students and their learning. While we can often get caught up in the hustle and bustle, it's so important to remember that together we rise with excellence and purpose.
5: That's drag queen Poison Waters in his full mocking women drag queen regalia.
6: I know I say this every time, but I don't get how drag queens got going. I don't understand.
5: Portland schools where you walk your little kid by the hand through the needles and the junkies and the crime and the lunatics in the streets and the rest of it. And the tests are plunging and the kids aren't learning and the achievement is non-existent and the school boards and principals want to eliminate any sort of tests so nobody knows how badly they're failing. The kids are greeted back to school by a drag queen because, of course.
7: Portlandia's crumbling.
6: Dang right.
5: That's a good point, Metal Guy. Thank you. And then finally, let's end in beautiful, and I mean that, mostly formerly beautiful Seattle, one of the great cities on Earth.
6: Mm-hmm.
5: There is a gal we're about to meet who left her corporate career behind and single-handedly started a movement of picking up trash, calling her group We Heart Seattle, lacking in originality perhaps, but a good name. See, Seattle allows addicts to take over parks and walkways and under bridges and roadways and everything and drop needles everywhere. Not to mention, you know, the poop and just garbage and whatever. So this wacky lady, Andrea Suarez, goes around and picks up the needles with other volunteers to highlight how decayed the parks are. Well, the Washington State Department of Labor and Industries has launched an investigation into the needles, into the crap, into the taking over the parks by the junkies. No, they're investigating her for cleaning them up. Start with 90, Michael.
8: This is a children's playground. You have men predominantly out here in a state of psychosis, high on methamphetamines, using the paraphernalia.
9: Put the money back!
10: Dude! An unexpected interruption to our interview with We Heart Seattle founder Andrea Suarez. She says it's a snapshot of exactly why she's here. For 6 years, her nonprofit has been cleaning up what others leave behind.
6: So that was a drug-crazed lunatic that all of a sudden interrupted him?
5: Oh, yeah, and you don't have to go looking for him either.
6: No,
5: you've been
6: I
5: to Seattle
6: know.
5: Fairly recently, as have I, in Portland as well. No, they'll come to you. Next clip.
8: This is what people cook fentanyl on.
10: Sora says some of that paraphernalia comes from Seattle and King County's harm reduction programs, which lets people who inject drugs exchange used needles for clean ones.
8: This is the bag that the public health department gives out that includes the foil and the glass pipes.
10: King County defends its approach, saying its programs directly prevents fatalities, reduces infectious disease transmission, and creates low barrier entry points that connect people to treatment, and that their efforts have cut overdose deaths by 30% from more than 1,300 in 2023 to just over 900 last year.
6: You're creating low barrier entry points to doing more meth or crack or whatever drug that is. I saw somebody doing that in Vancouver, where drug addicts are all over the place in Vancouver, depending on what part of town you're walking through. And we were in the hipster secondhand clothing vintage store area. And the drug addicts were everywhere. And there was somebody there doing that whole tin foil lighting the thing up, and I thought, it's just insane that we're all walking by this person out in the open doing this.
5: Last clip.
10: But now the volunteers cleaning up the mess are under investigation.
8: We're doing perhaps unsanctioned work, just like there's unsanctioned drug activity happening all day in our shared park.
10: The Washington Department of Labor and Industries is looking into whether WeHeart Seattle workers properly disposed of used hypodermic needles and fentanyl paraphernalia after receiving an outside complaint alleging harmful mishandling.
8: It feels like the government doesn't actually want organizations that are helping on. I mean, we are an emergency response to this crisis that you're seeing before your eyes.
5: So the state snaps into action. The laws must be followed, not by the homeless guy shooting up between his toes on the swing set. No, not him. By Andrea, by the volunteers, or we will bust their asses.
6: So I getting a ticket for having your dog off leash in a lot of towns where there's, hey, over there in the park, they get pit bulls running around.
5: Yeah, well, they're not accountable, so we don't enforce the law with them. Yeah. How angering is that? And how reminiscent of the Stop Nick Shirley law that just passed and was signed by Gavin Newsom in California, where you're not allowed to investigate fraud among agencies that deal with illegal immigrants because you'll be considered to be harassing the people who work there, asking them, wait a minute, you're getting millions of dollars. I don't see any clients. I don't see any facilities here. You will be the one arrested, like Andrea there in Seattle. Sorry, East Coast. West Coast wins again. It's stupidity coast to coast.
8: Well.
5: Well.
6: Fantastic.
5: God dang it. I'm sorry. I didn't mean to make everybody angry. This is why I'm not invited to the better dinner parties.
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3: I'm glad you're on this story, Katie. I saw the California Post with repeated headlines about this story all weekend long. I never clicked on them. Tell us this tale from the beginning.
4: Okay. A man is accused of using the San Francisco 49ers brand to swindle money from more than two dozen women. And he also faked relationships with NFL stars Jordan Love and Tyreek Hill to scam his victims. A copy of the criminal complaint against Dejon Love stated that after posing as a Niners wide receiver, the 35-year-old pretended to be a relative of the Packers quarterback Love in order to get at least one of his victims to send cash his way.
5: I'm not sure if you'd given me 2 weeks to come up with a better name for this guy. I could have come up with something better than Dejon Love.
4: Yeah, right.
5: Oh, my.
4: Dejon repeated similar tactics with multiple others, and according to the complaint, he used a video where he touted friendships with Hill and former NFL wideouts Antonio Brown and John Brown to gain his victims' trust. In total, Dejon, with the help of his 18-year-old accomplice, Taylor Chan, who apparently was posing as his financial advisor, scammed $1.3 million out of 26 different women.
3: What? 26 women
4: who
3: fell for, hey, I'm a NFL player. I guess I won't do any background check to see if you actually are or not. I'll just run with it.
5: Well, your 18-year-old financial advisor says this is a good idea, so I guess I'll go ahead.
3: Do we have any idea what the ask was? At what point does a pro football player ask you for money?
4: So the way that I am understanding
3: you're the rich one in this relationship. Why are you asking me for money?
4: Well, the way that I'm understanding it is he would tell the women, hey, prove to me that you have money so I know you're not in the relationship with me for my NFL money.
3: Pretty clever, the old switcheroo.
4: And so he'd ask him like, hey, send me $300 if you're not in this for the cash. And so they'd send him money. I swear. Yes.
3: I can't imagine.
4: And these adults were like, okay.
3: You are right. They are. You are adult.
4: Yeah.
5: You know, men often turn off their brain in favor of their thinking done down south. Apparently women do too. Let's be serious about this.
4: And my favorite part of this is that
3: it was the allure of I might be dating an NFL player.
4: An NFL
3: God.
4: For the Niners.
3: That'd
4: man.
3: Be the and coolest thing ever.
4: So he went on one of those create my own jersey websites and made a number 7. So Kaepernick's number and Love across the back. And of course, now Fanatics has picked it up and it's the number 1 selling jersey on their website.
3: But so he didn't even have the wherewithal to not pick one of the most famous numbers in 49er history.
4: That's
3: if you're
4: where
3: a fan at all, you'd think that's Colin Kaepernick's number. Did they give that up?
5: It's not like they retired it.
3: No, but it would make me pause.
4: Yeah. So now he and his little 18-year-old financial advisor are in custody facing charges of wire fraud and conspiracy to commit wire fraud. But
3: the criminal is the bad person.
4: Right.
3: You're not bad for being unwise.
5: Being a horny half-wit, ladies.
3: I don't think it's you think it's horny. I think it's the allure of dating a football player.
4: I think so, too.
5: No, it's the female version of horny. Their ovaries are talking instead of their brain. A rich, successful, handsome beau. That's the female equivalent of horny.
3: But the ask, though, is just one of the dumbest things I've ever heard.
5: It worked.
4: It did.
5: Were you to judge?
4: On 26
5: How many women have you defrauded, Mr. Big Talk? This guy's a freaking pro. He is in the NFL of defrauding women.
3: Let's not get into that conversation. So you'd say, yeah, I think you're only after me for my money. Prove that you're not after me for my money by sending me $300.
4: Yep.
5: But what was the grand total?
3: Okay, how do you want me to send it to you? Through Venmo or whatever?
4: Grand total was $1.3 million out of 26 different chicks.
3: Well, right. So obviously it was a lot more than $300. So would he start at $300 and say, okay, that's a good start, but I still don't think you're actually, I still think you're after my money. Maybe if you send me $5,000, I would believe you. I mean, how far does the stupidity go on this?
5: That's an average of $50,000 per woman.
3: Right. So, yeah, something's missing here because that first part you mentioned doesn't get you to one point whatever million
4: right.
3: dollars.
4: Yeah, I don't know.
5: I'm still suspicious. Send me another $5,000.
3: You've almost got me convinced. Thanks for the $5,300 you've sent me so far. If you could send me $50,000, we're going out Friday night. You pick the restaurant.
5: Wow. What? Wow.
4: You know, looking at this guy's Instagram, though, I mean, there's AI images of his player card. He used it to put himself on the field. He's posing in front of all these expensive cars. It's
5: like, here's the deal. You got to parole this guy and, you know, Apple or Procter & Gamble or Microsoft or somebody's got to hire him because he could sell sand to the Arabs, as the old saying used to go, ice to the Eskimos.
3: Have him work for DARPA.
5: Yeah, whatever. Yeah, this guy's a go-getter. Dejan Love.
4: Dejan Love.
3: That is really one of the... You know, the thing with criminals is they often come up with dumb ideas, and then that thing you always say about the fact that you thought this would work is proof that you're too dumb to be a criminal or whatever. But, geez, there was a bunch of 26 victims that fell for this. Mm-hmm. I wouldn't have thought you could have gotten one person to fall for this.
6: Well,
3: I'm willing to go out with you, but I got to know that you're not just going out for me for my money.
5: I'm not. I'm really not.
3: So send me some money to prove you're not.
5: How
3: oh, okay,
5: much?
3: That makes sense, she says.
4: Oh, my God.
3: Wow.
4: Not a proud day for women.
3: No.

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3: And now, here's Armstrong and Getty.
4: You've tuned in to the best weekend talk show in America. Hey there, we're Armstrong and Getty.
5: As usual, there was no shortage of fascinating topics to take on. The troubling Lindsey Clancy trial. The question of flock cameras. What about the balance between safety and privacy?
4: Yeah, we do 20 hours of live radio every single week, and we're going to boil it down to the very best. But if you like what you hear, you should find our podcast, Armstrong and Getty, on demand. This is the best weekend talk show in America.
6: I kind of hate reading the hate text because it encourages trolls. And the trolls, I honestly feel sorry for you. What a horrible way to go through life. But this person tried to leave a voicemail and it showed up on the text line in print. I just wanted to leave a simple message. I don't know how in the hell you two idiots ever got a radio show, but then I found that you're from California, so you should take your liberal mentality back to liberal California where you belong. Somebody listens to us and takes us as being liberals.
5: We're too far left.
6: Okay.
5: Probably said something critical about Trump or something.
6: That's
5: and they went crazy.
6: Probably right.
5: Yeah. Okay. Always fun and enlightening to talk to one of our favorite crusaders for liberty and constitutional rights, Anastasia Boden, senior attorney for equality and opportunity at the Pacific Legal Foundation, hosted the very popular In Dissent podcast. Anastasia joins us now. How are you?
7: Doing great. It's always nice to be called delightful first thing in the morning.
6: Yep.
5: Oh, yes, yes.
6: Trust me, I don't have to deal with that.
5: So, yeah, he doesn't get that at a lot. Neither do I. So I've got to admit, following the mail-in voting back and forth in the courts lately, I haven't paid that much attention to it because I figured the courts would figure it out.
6: Jim Crow on steroids is what it is.
5: Oh, Lord. And the whole back and forth over election integrity and stolen elections and stuff. So could you please tell us what's going on and where it sits at this point?
7: Yeah, there is a lot of chatter about, is election integrity important? Is it really at risk? But, you know, for me, the real issue is, does the president have any control over this? Because in March, the president issued an executive order directing federal agencies to develop a citizenship verification system. And then also for the USPS to issue some new nationwide ballots. And this scared the states because the states thought, well, this is traditionally our prerogative. And what are we going to have to do to help implement this program? Are we going to have to establish our own voter rolls to make sure that the federal government's not getting it wrong? Is the federal government not going to send out mail-in ballots to us if our voter rolls differ from theirs? And so the states sued. And that's why the Supreme Court has been asked during its summer vacation to step in and put the program on hold. But the court said, this is all too early. We don't even know what the federal government's going to do. Sometimes you get these big proclamations from the president, but in practice, they're not really doing much. So it said, hey, states, we need to just wait and see what they actually do before you can challenge the constitutionality of it all.
6: So was the ruling the Supreme Court came out with last week or the week before, was that in Trump's favor or against Trump? I didn't even follow it.
7: Yeah, it was in Trump's favor for now. All of the headlines, you know, were the Supreme Court gives Trump another victory, you know, lets the administration move forward. But the thing is, it let the administration move forward for now. It explicitly said, we're not taking any position on the merits of any of this. We just don't want to consider it until we actually know what the administration is doing in practice versus what it's saying it's going to do.
6: Gotcha. So the media coverage was an attempt to make it seem like it's an out of control Trump court once again, which is one of their favorite themes.
7: Yeah, per usual.
5: We're getting pretty close to election time, too. I mean, there are practical considerations here, right?
7: It's true. The administration really needs to move quickly now. And that's actually why Justice Jackson dissented. And she said, hey, I think you're creating chaos. You're creating a problem because courts have this doctrine where they don't want to step in once it gets too close to the election. So she's saying, hey, you're kicking the can, but there's not that much time left. And if we wait too long, you're going to say it's too late. So she thought the court was kind of putting the states in a catch-22 situation.
6: Well, just in general, my personal position, I wish we could go back to voting day, maybe make it 2 days, but we all go vote in person, showing that you care, and just eliminate practically everything else. I know that's never going to happen, but that's what I would like to have happen. But like MSNBC, after this ruling came out, their lead in I was watching on that night. He tied it to Civil War soldiers voting by mail, which I guess is the first voting by mail because we had soldiers in the field. So Donald Trump is against what allowed Union soldiers to hang on to their constitutional right to vote to defend this union. I thought, man, you are stretching to the dumbest level over this.
5: Oh, boy. So here's a question for you. It's kind of a hypothetical, Anastasia. If it became, because the states do have the prerogative to run voting in the way they see fit. But if some made up Sylvania decided, you know, we got all these illegals here and we know which way they'll vote, or, you know, or, you know, if we just like don't check off that somebody's voted once, we can let people vote a bunch of different times. And it becomes clear a state is really involved in malfeasance. Then would it just be a civil rights issue and the feds could move in? What would happen?
7: Yeah, that's already illegal. That is illegal. And so, again, a lot of this was bluster because in the executive order, Trump says, hey, I'm directing DOJ to prioritize prosecuting state officials who give out ballots to people who aren't eligible. And the states say, oh, that's upending the whole system. We're scared now of prosecution. But that was already illegal. Certainly the federal government has the power to come in and stop. And even though this is initially states' prerogative, Congress could always come in and pass some new laws and tighten election integrity. But, you know, they don't like to do work. So that, we'll see about that one. But this is, again, the failure of Congress to do anything. And that's what causes, you know, the other branches to sort of spiral out of control.
6: Yeah, well, my biggest concern is it's just the election is getting longer. People are starting to vote, what, next week in the November election in some places?
5: What?
6: I know it's incredibly early some places. And then you've got the weird thing like we just had in California where then some states, counties, whatever, came up with this idea that we don't open them and start counting until we get them all. And then it might be a month before you get the results, which obviously damages election integrity because then nobody believes the results. And it's just, it's all a
5: and
6: bunch
5: do
6: of
5: ballot
6: bad.
5: Harvesting, Paw. Do ballot harvesting,
6: yeah.
5: Too.
6: Yeah, you got that problem.
7: Yeah, I think whatever you know, we can all debate about how much fraud is present each election, but no matter what, none of this is a good look for the integrity right. of the election. What happened with Spencer Pratt, you know, and a couple days later, all those ballots roll in and wildly change the trajectory of the election. That's just not a good look for anyone. It doesn't make us feel good about our elections, regardless of what you think happened.
6: And then you got the weird flipperoo on the politics of it, where for when I'm not going back to the Civil War era, but more recently mail-in voting becoming really popular with Republicans because they want all the oldsters to vote because they tend to vote Republican, and it was a big Republican push for mail-in voting. Then Trump, because of the stolen election, using my finger quotes, turned it around and made it a big mail-in balloting is horrible sort of thing. So the politics has changed.
7: Yeah. Everyone cares about election integrity when it suits them.
6: Is it true? Because I threw this out to somebody and they were flabbergasted. Isn't it true that a lot of, at least going back to when Joe Biden was using phrases like Jim Crow on steroids or Jim Eagle or whatever bullshit he said, a lot of the voting restrictions that got discussed a lot were just trying to go back to the pre-COVID era. We loosened up a lot for COVID, as we obviously had to. Then we tried to go back to what it was before, and then that was portrayed as restricting voter or turning back civil rights or that sort of thing.
7: You know, I'm not sure, but I do know that you know, even the slightest change does get blown out of proportion. And there's all that talk about IDs and requiring IDs are discriminatory. But then you see Mamdani in New York City saying for their socialized grocery stores, they're going to require IDs. So, you know, are IDs discriminatory or not? I think, you know, it just depends, again, what time, who's in charge, what administration is in charge, and who you're asking.
5: We're talking to Anastasia Bowden of the Pacific Legal Foundation. Anastasia, how much do you hate the idea of government grocery stores?
7: Oh, it hurts me to the core. Although, you know, maybe what hurts me more is right before that, Mamdani had announced they want to do subsidized babysitting. Did you hear that?
6: No. Explain to me how that's supposed to work.
7: Yeah, we all pay into a fund to help parents have subsidized babysitting by the state so they can go have a little me time or whatever. I mean, how is this the state's business? I don't. What's worse, that or the grocery stores? I don't know.
6: Well, wealth redistribution. Our friend Tim Sandifer, who we have on a lot, and when we first started having him on, he was with your organization, Pacific Legal Foundation. We asked him lots of questions about just general law stuff sometime. And I think we've asked you this. Do you have a current favorite Supreme Court justice?
7: Sitting Supreme Court justice?
6: Sure, or a favorite all time, or both.
7: Oh, I mean, I can name a justice for all occasions in what way they're my favorite. I think right now, none of them are perfect, right? And I appreciate things about each of the ones, even if I disagree with them. Like, I think Justice Kagan is a terrific writer. She asks amazing hypotheticals, even though I, you know, rarely actually agree with her. Same with Justice Gorsuch. Right now, I think he's a great writer. I think he has the right idea about federalism and individual rights. But, you know, he's not perfect either. He likes to focus on structure, the structure of government, whereas I like to focus on rights. I think structure is not enough. Like, yes, we can focus more on, let's say, states should do more rather than the federal government, but states mess up too. And at that point, we have to step in and actually look at the substance of what they're doing. And Justice Gorsuch doesn't want to do that. He just wants to focus on structure. But anyway, it's all to say in general, I think he's certainly one of the finest justices on the bench right now.
6: Isn't Tim's, I hate to put words in his mouth if I'm wrong, Tim's favorite is Clarence Thomas? Or was, back in the day, last time I asked him, I think.
7: He's my former boss. I should know. But maybe, you know, in recent years, Thomas has been wanting justices to do less and less and less. And I think on the whole, both Tim and I favor justices doing more to protect our rights. So I don't know where Justice Thomas stands right now in Tim's estimation.
6: Who's your favorite all time?
7: Oh, all time. That's a tough one. I do like Justice Kennedy. I know that's going to sound crazy, but I actually think I think he had libertarian tendencies. He really did. If you look at it, the way that he spoke, even though it was kind of fluffy, he would always explain why provisions of the Constitution matter for liberty. Like, a lot of people just take, you know, some of the structural provisions or whatever, the requirements. They just think they exist to exist. And Justice Kennedy always made an effort to explain why those things are there to protect the individual from the government. And I appreciate that about him.
5: Who do you like in a fair fight, Marbury or Madison? That's a little constitutional law humor there for you, everybody. That's not very good. Anastasia Bowden of the Pacific Legal Foundation, it's always fun to talk. Thanks so much for the time.
7: Hey, thanks for having me.
5: Always, sure.
6: It's amazing that you can have teachers make law so boring and dry, and then talk to, like, Anastasia and Tim, and they make it super interesting.
5: Mm-hmm.
6: It's just all in the delivery.
5: Yeah, I've said this before. I'll say it again. Probably again after this. I'm an old guy. That's what we do. Making history boring is an achievement on par with developing penicillin or developing space travel. You've got to work so hard to make history boring. It's really amazing when people achieve that.
1: Jack Armstrong and Joe Getty.
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1: So you and Katie both gym rats, so I need your advice. I haven't mentioned this because
2: term? Somebody said it to me the other day. Say I used to be a gym rat. And how did that get started?
1: Rat. I don't know. I confess to, for most of my golfing life, to being a range rat, as they call us, guys who just really like
2: to hit balls. Rat's a negative connotation. How did it become a positive connotation?
1: You may recall my daughter had a pair of fancy rats as pets there for a while. So rats much more neutral in my world. That's right, Katie. They were absolutely lovely. There are a number of different varieties of fancy rats. And
2: hardly ever gave you Hanta or the plague.
1: They're very intelligent and...
3: I house sat for rats, so I get it.
1: Have you? Mm-hmm. Excellent. So rats, not just for the plague anymore. I haven't mentioned this since Thursday and Friday. I could barely do the show. I was in so much pain, and I can still now barely walk. As I was working out with my trainer fellow, who I've been with quite a while, and I like him very much, but. And we're doing kettlebell swings.
3: I won't do those, by the way. But
2: what is it?
1: It's you take the, and it's very important you do this.
2: I'm
1: right.
2: I'm more familiar
1: right
2: with posture. The dinner bell. Dinner bell's my thing.
1: Well, that's a go. You may be a redneck or something. Anyway, so before I get into that, I had some horrifying back problems and fixed them. This will not work for everybody with fitness, strengthening the core and stretching, because it was putting pressure on my pelvis and bent my spine, blah, blah, blah. And then I kept going because, you know, for my two joint replacements and everything, my legs gotten really weak. So because I love to play golf and it's important to me, which is stupid. I've been working with a trainer who's a part of the Titleist Performance Institute, working on golfy stuff to make my legs stronger and generate more speed and blah, blah, blah, even at my advanced age. But anyway, so I'm doing these workouts primarily, not just for golf, but quality of life as well and growing old well. But golf is a big priority, right? I have missed cumulatively probably now 7 weeks of golf this year from getting hurt.
2: Oh,
1: working out. And I'm like, what am I doing?
2: At some
1: I can't
2: point,
1: play
2: yeah.
1: at all.
2: At some point,
1: well,
2: you got to take a look at the advantages or disadvantages, the debt versus liability, whatever.
1: Yeah, my balance sheet is not good. Yeah. Yes, Katie.
3: Regularly in my gym classes, they want us to do kettlebell swings. I won't do them. It's too much of an out of control motion that I don't trust myself to not tweak something.
1: Right.
3: There's other ways to get those muscle groups worked rather than swinging a kettlebell out of control.
1: Right. Well, it's semi in control, but the way it stretches you and then you apply power and everything, if it's just too not good. Interestingly, I played golf over the weekend when I could. Well, I didn't play, actually. I just rode along with my buddies because I couldn't play.
3: That's a bummer.
1: But one of my good friends is a doctor, and a good friend of his is an orthopedic doctor, and he was the he was the head doctor for both the Cincinnati Reds and the Bengals. And he says guys who tended to have tendon problems and muscle pulls, I'm speaking in his voice, I would beg them, stop working out. If you want to do light workouts, fine, light workouts. Do your baseball skills stuff. Keep it very, very limited because you have the tendency, genetic or otherwise, that your tendons can't take it.
2: Interesting.
1: So just, yeah, he said, go really easy.
3: He said
1: it's like 3/4 of guys I see in the training room, they got hurt working out, not playing baseball.
3: Which, again, so I'm not getting paid for this, but have you ever used a TRX?
1: Yeah, I'm familiar.
3: Do you know what that is?
2: I don't know what it is.
3: A TRX, it's actually developed by Navy SEALs, and it's a like a hanging structure that you can put over your door.
1: And who do you hang? The Taliban or what?
3: No, it's
1: non-believers. What?
3: Right, exactly. But it's just two handles, and it relies completely on your judgment and your body weight.
1: Oh, there's plenty of that.
3: And, yeah, but.
2: What if my judgment's not very good, as has been proven over the years?
1: I got bad judgment and lots of body weight.
3: Yeah. All right, you guys just shut it.
1: That was speaking of the Cincinnati Reds guy. He was like, yeah, use your body weight and traditional exercise and stuff like that. You'll still be a great baseball player.
2: I am so glad this conversation came up. So my doctor has been telling me for a while, I go to the gym every single day, and I got no pains, thank God, and I have never gotten hurt really doing anything. But my doctor said, he said, just do high reps, low weight. Don't get sucked into wanting to lift more weight once you're past like 40 or whatever.
1: Yes.
2: And I've done that pretty good. But it's an ego hit. It's definitely an ego hit to lift, you know, this minor amount of weight and just to make sure I don't get hurt. But I've known a lot. I've had tons of friends who got hurt working out, you know, lifting the heavy weight, and you pull this, and then you're out for like 6 months before you can get back in. And that amount of time, you get so much weak, and then you're more likely to blah, blah, blah. You can get into a cycle where you never really work out again.
1: Checking my notes here. Times injured sitting on couch, zero. In gym, several.
2: At bar on stool, zero.
0: Armstrong.

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1: Jack Armstrong and Joe Getty.
2: Armstrong and Getty.
3: And now, here's Armstrong and Getty.
4: You've tuned in to the best weekend talk show in America. Hey there, we're Armstrong and Getty.
5: As usual, there was no shortage of fascinating topics to take on. The troubling Lindsey Clancy trial. The question of flock cameras. What about the balance between safety and privacy?
4: Yeah, we do 20 hours of live radio every single week, and we're going to boil it down to the very best. 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
6: Battle over the name of Lake Ontario after President Trump's executive order to rename it Lake America. That has set off a pitched social media battle with the White House celebrating the change on Google Maps, although other mapping services are still using the historic name.
7: That's actually what I was attempting to say before the break, and I wasn't able to get it out of my mouth. I think because of Zep Bound, my tongue has gotten too skinny. And it flaps around in there and doesn't work anymore. Google Maps went ahead and changed Lake Ontario to Lake America. Apple Maps didn't, and some of your other, whatever. This would be on my list of stories I don't care about, I'm not going to pay attention to in my life.
8: Right.
7: I pay attention to this group.
8: Yeah, Google Maps within the U.S. changed it. If you're across the border and you Google it, it has the traditional name, which is fine. I say change the Atlantic Ocean to the American Ocean. I mean, what's Atlantic mean anyway? Nobody knows. And the Pacific Ocean, Pacific implies peacefulness, right? The peaceful ocean. Have you ever seen the Pacific Ocean? It's not peaceful in the least. It's a violent, cold ocean. Call that the U.S. Ocean. So we got the American Ocean and the U.S. Ocean. Just change them all. Lake Winnebago. Well, Winnebago's are American.
7: Oh,
8: right?
7: Why aren't we selling sponsorships? It's got to be like sports stadiums. It's Lake Toyota until its contract runs out, and then it's a different lake.
8: Right. Yeah, I love that
7: idea.
8: And
7: it's Lake Verizon Wireless.
8: Trump's got a bizarre, unholy oil deal going in Venezuela that we can talk about at some point. But yeah, why not sell naming rights to the lakes, and why not the states?
7: Yeah.
8: I mean, Illinois, what is that, French or something? Come on. Name it, I don't know, General Motors Illinois. I love that idea. So speaking of machinery and progress and that sort of thing, play us 21, would you, Michael?
9: 154, you are good to go.
10: NASA's Roman Space Telescope, barrel-shaped, about the size of a tour bus. Destination? Deep space. From an orbit 1 million miles from Earth, Roman will map the cosmos inside the Milky Way and far beyond with jaw-dropping sweep and detail.
8: So we are continuing to explore the cosmos, to press further out into the universe with increasingly sophisticated equipment. And I think that's incredibly important for human beings. And I'll get to why in a moment. But I was weirded out the whole weekend because I kept hearing, like, what's the audio equivalent of out of the corner of your eye? Out of the corner of my ear, I kept hearing about the Nancy Grace Roman Space Telescope. And I'm like, okay, what's a Roman Space Telescope? And why the hell did they name it after that cable news joke, Nancy Grace? What? And I kept not digging into it. And then I finally learned that, indeed, the full name of a prominent female astronomer of yore, I guess, I don't know much about her, was Nancy Grace Roman. But yeah, keep calling it the Roman Space Telescope, because calling it the Nancy Grace Roman is just confusing. I'm sure that the husband did it. Anyone can see the husband did it. No, she has nothing to do.
11: O.J. Simpson's guilty, y'all.
8: She has nothing to do with the telescope.
7: A quick space note before we get into something I know you have is serious. I heard this yesterday and it's kind of blown my mind. Scientists saying we can send a spaceship out into space to visit the far reaches, but 100 years from now, whatever we invent will go further, will pass that one. Like, so there's no point in it going out there, because our 100 years we'll invent one that goes significantly further past that one. I mean, it'll, like, see you later.
8: Well, the obvious problem that leaps to my mind is in 100 years, they'll say, Yeah, what's the point? 100 years right. from now, we'll have a far better one. Right. We'll never learn anything.
7: Because it's almost nothing in between, and even at, you know, at spaces that they at the speed that they travel. So it's waiting to get somewhere to give us some new information, chugging along out there, and then a century from now, we'll invent something that just goes right on by it. It's like,
8: yeah, maybe.
7: Nice That's try.
8: Funny. That's a funny notion. It's probably true. But it was a SpaceX rocket that took off a Falcon Heavy, I believe. And it went off flawlessly and was great fun to watch online, which I did. And we wish them well. It's going to send back just those mind-blowing pictures of, you know, various cosmic energies that I barely comprehend, including dark matter. So that'll be fun. I listened to an explanation of what dark matter was, and again, you might as well try to explain the Julian calendar to a dog. It's some sort of, it's kind of like gravity, but not. Anyway, I love that though. Oh, here's why it's important we keep exploring, and it's all of a package, I think, with free markets and free people, as opposed to just looking inward, navel gazing, giving up, socialism. It's like of a package. A free market people, a free people who practice free markets. It's practically, we have to explore. We have to learn more and see more and know more. It's all part of, you know, the free market is in that just liberty in general. But that inward, just failing British, sad, waiting for the end thing. That's the people who say, don't spend money on the space program. Use it for housing for the unfortunate. We can do both.
7: Well, kind of fitting in with my, I've decided I'm going to have like 5 things I pay attention to because most of it is crap. The attention economy, which is a term I really like, just everybody battling for your attention and they're winning. Taking all of our attention all the time. I hope it becomes really cool at some point. Like your sophisticated artist thinker types, I can't, you know, be distracted by every stupid story that comes along. I need to, you know, be able to focus on things deeper, bigger, think about them, whatever. I can't spend the day thinking about did vandals actually damage the reflecting pool or not and how it's being reported or whichever story it is that has no meaning to me whatsoever. And, and, you know, think on a bigger, deeper level. I hope that becomes cool at some point.
8: I agree with you 100%. Just in terms of approaching the show, I'd rather, you know, just concentrate on big things and big ideas than just the rigmarole of daily life.
7: Like all your philosophers, would Immanuel Kant have not, like, thought of anything if he had been born now because he'd just been constantly scrolling through crap?
8: Wow.
7: You know, because they had time to think. There was nothing else to do.
8: Yeah. There's such a thing as too much time to think, but we're so far away from that.
7: Yeah, let's not worry about that. That's what it's like when people start working out and I'm worried about getting too big. That's
8: we'll circle back to that. Hey, this is a little grimish, but a word from our friends at Incogni when the monster in Minnesota killed a lawmaker and her husband in their own home, and they searched his car. They found a notebook with a list of 11 websites that weren't like weapons and ammo. They were data brokers. He's trying to figure out where people lived so he could do terrible things. And just why not get your stuff off the internet to whatever extent is humanly possible?
7: First time I did this a couple of years ago, I went to a people search site, and I was blown away by how much information you can get about any just regular person. 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
8: 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So moving along to other fare and not quite as awe-inspiring as exploring the galaxy. And once again, well done, Elon Musk. Oh, you know what? Now is the perfect time to do this. Talked about this months ago, but I re-came across it. And the fella, he's actually a French thinker who retweeted it, mentioned that it's gotten something like 80 million likes. And I thought, this is straight out of the, liberty's only a generation away from going away. However Reagan put it, that was five times more eloquent than what I just said. But this guy's tweeting about Elon Musk and something he said, that beyond a certain level of wealth, money is no longer about consumption. It's about capital allocation. Mm. And he goes into a really good example of kids on a playground trading Pokemon cards and how the free market works out 100 different questions automatically without anybody

0: with its shortages, lines, economic collapse, because of central planning, not because the Soviets were dumb, but because the problem is mathematically unsolvable in centralized mode. And here's the part that nobody gets, particularly on the young socialist end of things. When Elon Musk has $200 billion, he doesn't consume it. He allocates it. SpaceX, Starlink, Neuralink, XAI. And he's just one example, obviously, but every dollar is a bet on the future, and he has a track record. PayPal, Tesla, SpaceX. He's demonstrated he knows how to spot massive problems and allocate resources to them with spectacular returns. The state has a track record, too. Hospitals collapsing, education declining, debt exploding, public services degrading despite constantly rising budgets. The market identifies good allocators. Politics identifies good communicators, or beggars or bribers. But just to take it a little further, profit isn't an end goal. It's a signal. It says you've allocated scarce resources to a use that people value enough to pay for. The bigger the profit, the greater the value created. When Starlink turns profitable, it means millions of people in rural areas finally have internet. When a ministry runs a deficit, it means it's consuming more than it produces. One creates, the other destroys, and we call that redistribution. Then he gets into the two categories of actors, entrepreneurs and bureaucrats, and the difference between them. And entrepreneurs take risks. If they're right, they win. If they're wrong, they lose. But the bureaucrat takes no personal risk. His salary is guaranteed. At best, he maintains an existing rent. At worst, he destroys it through overregulation, forced bad allocation, perverse incentives that discourage those who produce. But in no case does he create.
1: And if it's a good sounding idea, you can make the argument at the end of your failure that it's because you didn't have enough money. Imagine if you could do that in a free market. My muffin shop isn't getting enough customers, so need to double down on it, make it bigger, spend more money on it with no customers for the next 2 years and see if that helps.
0: It's the ultimate foolproof argument. If you win, you win, and you get more money. If you lose, you get more money. Yeah.
1: Man, did you see the viral video that's going around about Berkeley, that woman who took her kid to Berkeley to drop him off at the University of Berkeley?
0: Oh, with the junkie camps.
1: With the homeless encampment. Yes, with the drug addict camp. Just incredible.
0: Yeah, horrific.
1: Absolutely incredible.
0: People talk about L.A. And the big cities with the junkies and bums, Portland, Seattle, Sacramento. It's practically all of them.
1: If you allow it.
0: Yeah, in particular, university towns, Davis, Berkeley, all of them. Yeah.
1: I live right next door to a town where they don't allow it. Vacaville, California. We've had the police chief on before. He doesn't put up with that. And he has spoken to the whole state. When they get together for cop stuff and everything like that. But, you got to live in a town where they want you to prosecute people or hold people to the law.
0: I believe there is an Armstrong and Getty T-shirt. Enforce the law.
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3: This is a mom calling competition among kids.
4: Mom, mamacita, don't make me call grandma.
5: Mom, I cleaned up my room.
6: Mom, come here. My PlayStation's not working and the Fortnite update is in 2 minutes. Mom, Tina!
3: That gave me a reaction.
1: That put me on edge.
3: Yes, I think it's because... sometimes if I get like five of those in a 10-minute period, at one point I'll have to say, there's going to be a day where you're really going to miss. There's nobody out there calling, Dad! But sometimes right. Like, what now? What could possibly have happened since the last minute you needed me?
7: That just made me really happy for some reason that my son Van is not talking yet.
3: Yeah.
1: Yeah. Give it a minute.
7: Yeah.
3: So, two things I want to mention. One, my arm is way sore than I thought it would be from getting my first shingle shot last night.

0: Oh, yeah.
1: I was at the CVS, and I wasn't on my mind at all. I'm not an anti-vaxxer. I am an anti-tasker, as I've mentioned over the years. The reason I didn't get some of my COVID shots wasn't because I was strongly against it. I'd done the research or whatever. I got to drive over there and make an appointment. It seems like a lot of work. I'm busy. And that's the way I've been with the shingles thing, even though everybody has warned me, oh, you do not want to get it. It's horrible. And my doctor, when I did my physical a couple weeks ago,
0: said, the disease, not the shot.
1: The disease of shingles you do not want to get. It's horrible.
0: It's like being tortured for weeks.
1: Wow. Anyway, I was there and I actually had time to kill. I dropped my kid off at guitar lesson and I was kind of like dragging around the CVS, like the magazine rack. And there's nothing here. I want to look at. I was just trying to kill time. And it was, you know, shingle shots.
0: So many different kinds of Band-Aids. Mm-hmm.
1: Different hues, sizes,
0: shapes.
1: Mm. Oh, those are waterproof. And then I saw the sign that said, walk-ins available, no appointment needed, shingle shots. There's nobody there. And I thought, I got to get that done now. So I walked up. So I said, what do you got to do to get, what's a guy got to do to get a shingle shot around here? And they said, nothing. And so I like signed a piece of paper and went in there and got jabbed. And they said, your arm might be sore. And it's quite sore. I'm interested in that.
0: I always get the, some people react, blah, blah, blah, from flu shots and whatever. And I almost never have much of a reaction. Shingles is different. It's a plan is, and the second one, plan on being down the next day.
1: Oh my God.
0: You might not be, and Tylenol, whatever can help, but it causes a significant immune reaction.
1: Wow. I usually ignore side effect stuff because I just don't get them. My whole life, whatever you say, this might happen, that might, it happens to other people. It ain't going to happen to me. And it usually doesn't, but this one did. And I'll keep that in mind for shot two, which comes like in 6 months or something.
0: It's a number of weeks, but it's significant, but it's well worth it. I'm telling you, I've had two friends who've had cases of shingles and I don't want to compare it to anything horrific to anyway. It's horrible, horrible, horrible, horrible. It will ruin your life for a few to several weeks.
1: I was going to talk about this maybe later. I've joined the weighted vest crowd because those are very popular right now. You probably see those at the gym.
0: Katie says
1: all the cool people at the gym have the weighted vests on all the time, and I'd read about it and did a little research, and I walk every single day, so I thought, oh, I'll get the weighted vest. So comes in a couple of days and I'll try it out.
2: The guy at my gym that does pull-ups wearing one of those.
1: I know and it's not their fault. They're super strong, but they know it. It's like being the hot chick walking through the room and nobody's looking at it. You're over there with a 40-pound vest on cranking out pull-ups because your own body weight isn't enough for you. Those of us who can't, can barely do one ever with their own body weight. It's got the 40-pound vest. Oh, yeah, I'm cranking. I had to put extra weight on because they're just a little too easy for me. Mm-hmm. Shut up. But yes, the weighted vest thing is a big thing. Some people just wear them all the time. I bought this really slim fitting one that like is supposed to not get in your way much. And some people just wear them kind of all the time.
0: Yeah, I do too, except I didn't buy one. I just got fatter. So I'm in effect wearing a weighted vest and to help strengthen my legs.
1: That's a good positive.
0: Working great.
1: That's a good positive spin on a little extra weight is I'm getting more cardio by carrying around this weight.
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4: 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Hey there, we're Armstrong and Getty.
5: As usual, there was no shortage of fascinating topics to take on. The troubling Lindsey Clancy trial. The question of flock cameras. What about the balance between safety and privacy?
4: Yeah, we do 20 hours of live radio every single week, and we're going to boil it down to the very best. But if you like what you hear, you should find our podcast, Armstrong and Getty On Demand. 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
6: So before we get into our use of Claude to point out our flaws, this about Anthropic, and that is the company that is behind Claude, the chatbot and AI, and Elon said Anthropic has got the best AI out there a couple of weeks ago. Had you heard this? Anthropic, which is going public, is about to tell investors that it expects to generate $30 trillion in revenue. That's what it expects. Anthropic expects to generate $30 trillion in revenue. To give you context to that number, the Wall Street Journal points out, the 191 technology companies in the S&P 1500 brought in $2.4 trillion in revenue last year, added together.
5: Good God.
6: So almost 200 tech companies in the market last year generated 2.4. Anthropic says it's going to generate $30 trillion. If that happens, obviously, all the rules of investing and economics and everything are up in the air, and you got to refigure them all out, right?
5: Right.
6: I mean, if you had money in that company and that happened, would you need to? I don't even know what it would do to your investment.
5: I know. I'm taking all of that with a shaker of salt, obviously, but
6: well, it would seem if they're exaggerating by 30 times, it's still an amazing deal.
5: Invest in my hot dog stand. We could make $40 billion. I mean, I don't even know how to. And the person said, oh, no. My hot dogs are so amazing. I would think, I don't know how to process this. I don't know what to say. I don't want.
6: Well, right. As the Free Press wrote,
5: you've blown my mind.
6: Right. As the Free Press wrote, okay. Well, $30 trillion, what kind of one-world government is Claude planning? Tune in next week for episode one of my 75-part series on the Claude-occupied government. But no kidding, what kind of power would a company that generates $30 trillion have?
5: Well, if they had power because they'd made hot dogs that delicious that they sold that many of them, that would be enormous power. But if it was the power of information and computing and communication and... It's a dystopian nightmare. Somebody's got to put the paddles to George Orwell, wake him up and say, hey, we need you again.
6: How about old fashioned lobbying? They could give each congressperson $1 million and it wouldn't be a drop in the bucket.
5: No, a billion. They could give them $10 billion.
6: True. Good point.
5: Gee-many Christmas.
6: Do you have a point to make before I move on?
5: I don't. I have zero points.
6: Okay. So, I wish I had more confidence in how many of you are using chatbots at all. I bring it up with some people, and they're like, oh, yeah, I've been using them forever. They're fantastic. And then I mention it to some other people, and they not only don't use them, but some of you have such a negative reaction to anything that is a chatbot. It just, like, makes you angry that anybody would ask a chatbot a question and then listen to it, which I don't quite get. I mean, it doesn't have to be like therapy stuff, marriage advice stuff. If you ask it, like if you ask Claude, like I said the other day, I'm hating how much money I'm spending on rent. Would it be a better idea to buy a house at this point? It did all kinds of research instantly on California, the housing market, all kinds of different stuff, and came back to me with actually an article from the Wall Street Journal from the other day that I'd missed where they said, it may not be a good idea to buy a house again in California for many, many years, and explain why. But anyway, there's all kinds of stuff like that these chatbots are brilliant at. Trust us. Mm-hmm. They're incredible. Anyway, if you use Claude or ChatGPT or whatever for lots of different things, question about your health, question about your relationships, question about your job, dealing with your boss, you know, financial planning, whatever the hell it is, it is compiling a whole bunch of information about you. I can't even imagine over a decade or longer what this will be like when, you know, one of these chatbots has all this information about me. But somebody told me the other day, hey, here's something fun, but buckle up.
5: Oh, boy, fun. That's one word.
6: Ask Claude, what are my character flaws? And be honest. And then it goes through all your different stuff and hits you with that information. And I found it pretty darned interesting. Some of it was revealing. Some of it was a little painful, but true. Katie, I know you did the same thing. Before I get to mine, you want to lay out something?
2: Yeah, I don't know what I was expecting. But, you know, if you were to ask a human that, they'd probably take a moment to tell you. ChatGPT was like, oh, no, I got it.
5: Sure, here you go. Yeah. Sitting down.
6: Even if you told your parent or friend, I really want you to be honest with you, they still would like kind of slowly couch it something. Well, sometimes you have a tendency, and don't take this wrong because you have lots of good, you know, that sort of thing. And you're right. You ask Claude and it's like, okay, here's 5,000 words on your problems instantly.
2: I'll put the main issue in bold and then I'll tell you all the details about it right underneath. It's like, okay.
5: Right. How do you want this organized? In order of what a douche you are or alphabetically?
6: Okay. So I did that. And just a couple, like the first one it hit me with, which was pretty damn good. I probably do this. You mistake insight for change. It said to me, it said, you're unusually good at naming your own patterns. And to you, the naming feels like progress. It isn't. Unless you do something, you haven't done anything.
5: That's some straight talk.
6: Yeah. You can describe the ambivalence with real precision and from all different views, but you don't ever do anything is basically what it said.
5: Wow.
6: Which I thought was really, really interesting. Wow. You mistake insight for change. Couple more. I'm not going to hit you with that. Some of these would be confusing to you. Some of them are really actually just too personal. I thought this was kind of interesting. One of the problems with the whole chatbot thing is, it said you ask questions you already know their answer, and it gave me some example, and it was stuff that I do for the show, where I will go in and say, why do some people think that Clancy woman didn't kill her kid? You know, whatever. I'm gathering information for a segment on the radio show. So I had to tell Claude, hey, I do a radio talk show and all of those questions are about. I said, oh, okay, I get it completely. So I will leave all those out when you're doing that. You're just gathering. It actually said show prep. It used the term, which was weird.
5: Yeah.
6: This one was really good. This one was good. Your attention goes where it goes, and I won't use the particular, but it hit me with a couple of crisis points in my life, and it said, you've asked me many questions about this one and not one about this one. Just pointing out that clearly this one is a priority to you. And I was like, have I asked so many questions about this one and not this, which is clearly more important? Why have I done that? That's really weird.
5: Wow. This is almost a little disturbing. Useful, certainly, but how does it know that?
6: Well, it was right about that. It was right about a lot of them. And it did say at the end, two honest caveats. I only see what you bring here, which skews toward the hard stuff. You know, you're not bringing your whole life to me on a daily basis, which I would say as you use it more and more over many, many, many years, it is going to have more of your life and more ability to lay out what's wrong with you. Yes, Katie.
2: That's just... You only bring me part of your life, so I only know how screwed up you are for part of it.
6: Yeah.
2: That's what, I mean, mine said the same thing, but it's if you choose to do this, it is humbling.
6: Yeah, it's not a nothing.
5: Yeah. So I'll tell you, I hesitated to do this partly because I didn't think I would get a very satisfying answer.
6: And you're perfect in every way, and it's really quite exemplary. Is that what it said?
2: And please teach me how to be more like you.
5: No, I was expecting kind of a complete answer, and it was just three words. You're a dick. No, I kid.
6: And I did it in the classic, you know, modern snarky style. Right. Three words, you, period, next line, R, yes. Period, you know, all dick, capital letters. Right.
5: Yeah. Actually, I'm a little disappointed and slightly confused. I said, in our conversations, have you perceived any character flaws in me? And it, of course, said, I appreciate the honesty in this question, but I want to be straight with you. I don't think I'm well positioned to answer it in the ways it sounds like you're asking. Few reasons why. I only see what comes up in our chats. Character judgments about real people aren't something I do well or should be doing casually. I don't have the standing to diagnose flaws in someone from scattered conversation topics. And if I reached for something anyway, I'd likely be pattern matching on thin evidence and dressing it up as insight, which isn't actually useful to you. But then I thought, well, wait a minute. I did have one, like, actually using it as counseling for an issue at one point, but now I can't find that chat.
6: How often do you use it? Like, how much do you use it for? Like, personal
5: at
6: stuff.
5: At all?
6: Personal stuff.
5: At all? Personal stuff as opposed to comparing two guitars for me?
6: Yeah.
5: Once a quarter.
6: Okay, see.
5: Once a month,
6: I'm maybe. Doing it, like, daily. So yeah. There's just a lot more information to work from. And it's funny, I did the same thing on ChatGPT because I do multiple chat bots to see if the answers are different. And sometimes they're quite different. Sometimes they're very much the same. But ChatGPT had basically the same summary of my character flaws about my I have a lot of insight into my flaws and problems. The problem may sometimes be that you examine yourself relentlessly and gather all this data and then don't do anything. So both of them basically said the same thing. Really good at observing problems from all different angles and bringing all the information and then saying, okay, now we know that, and moving on to something else without ever doing anything, which kind of fits.
5: I wish these were dated, because I know precisely when I had the conversation. And now I can't find it, and I could retype it. Well, no, I couldn't, because I'm not feeling.
6: Have you done the search? There's a search.
2: Yeah, there's a search option.
5: Yeah, okay. Yeah, and I can't remember exactly how I phrased it, and I haven't found it yet. But I'm going back as far as I can on Claude, and because it was like Christmas time last year that I was asking the question, and well, it ought to be in here somewhere, because the farthest back it goes is, what's a good turkey size for 11 people?
2: Maybe ask Claude, hey, we had a conversation at Christmas last year, and I asked you a...
6: And so when you asked for your character flaws, it said, your love of fried birds dominates your life.
2: Uncanny.
6: Perhaps find something else to focus on.
5: Why did you Google that? I'm really sophisticated, and you're asking me a question that's stupid?
6: Man, for stuff like that, it is so good. No wonder Google... How is Google handling this in terms of the drop in revenue? I've read the numbers. They're catastrophic. Why would I ever Google anything again in my life when I can get such good information from Claude or ChatGPT and just keep asking follow-up questions and not a bunch of ads yet, but not a bunch of ads that are, you know, not even what I wanted? It's really interesting.
5: Oh, I finally found the chat. It's funny, but it still said, I don't have enough info to go on. Mm. Which is interesting. And I have a child's understanding of how these large language models work, but it is somewhat astonishing to the point of being disturbing that it said to you, sure, we can get into this. And it said to me, you know, you asked me about guitars and what radius of table is best for a four-person card game. Mm. I don't freaking know you like turkey and cards. But it perceived that, quote unquote. And I know, Paolo, don't lecture me. It doesn't perceive anything. It's a series of circuits. I know. But it seems as though it does. It's like if, you know, I met a guy on the golf course the other day. We hit it off like crazy. Really like the guy. Respect him. Can't wait to. I hope we can be friends going forward. But if you were to ask me, Joe, what do you think my flaws are? I'd be like, dude. I don't know.
6: right, exactly.
5: And it perceived that we have a similar, not super deep relationship.
6: Well, it's so good sometimes, and y'all should try it if you're not. I mean, I know some people are hostile to the chatbots for whatever reason. But, like, I've gotten acquaintances really struggling right now in life, and I'm concerned about them. But I laid out a lot of the specifics of that person, and it pointed out what was the most significant part of their crisis that I would have never guessed. Hmm. And it was completely right. It's just, I find it quite amazing.
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1: Here's your freedom-loving quote of the day. From C.S. Lewis. Have a great one from Churchill, but it's too long. We'll do it tomorrow. Maybe we'll have a little more time. C.S. Lewis, I love this. I'm going to get this tattooed on my chest. Progress means getting nearer to the place you want to be. And if you have taken a wrong turn, then to go forward does not get you any nearer. If you are on the wrong road, progress means doing an about turn and walking back to the right road. And in that case, the man who turns back soonest is the most progressive man.
3: Wow, that's really good.
1: Absolutely love that, especially for those of you who are sleepy-headed or not paying attention using the term progressive at the end. Yeah, so-called progressives are taking us away from where we want to go.
3: Well,
1: turn around.
3: From where they want to go often. That's what I don't get.
1: Yeah, well, that's the nature of cults. They don't serve your best interest. You've lost your capacity to think rationally. Mailbag. Drop us a note. Mailbag at armstrongandgetty.com. Here's a nice note from Jan with some advice about your constipation, Jack. What have we become?
3: Is that what the show is now?
1: What have we become?
3: If you
1: we were once so young and handsome.
3: It's probably more common now, because GLP-1s cause that problem, and lots of people are on that drug.
1: Oh, yeah. Yep, indeed. Mike, the lawyer from Chicago, writes on the topic of the cell phone ban in schools. A middle schooler I met with told the adults at the party that the students don't care. They're bringing dummy phones to school to hand in first period, so the school thinks all the students are handing in their phones.
3: That's one of the things the Wall Street Journal mentioned.
1: And then he says, as a law school lecturer, I deal with students on their phones. I simply tell them, hey, law school's a choice. It's an investment. You're ruining your own investment.
3: I like that.
1: He mentions, we are scroomed.
3: At that level, I love that. Hey, you're paying for this class, and you're going to go out in the world and try to make a living. If you want to screw that up, go ahead.
1: We are screwed. Screwed and doomed. Let's see. We'll save that one for later. How about this from Al Anonymous? After becoming a jilted member of the terrible breakup club, I took Jack's advice as an experiment and went to the chatbots for advice and therapy. I found that ChatGPT constantly regurgitated what I told it and came back with the same self-affirming snowflakey message every time, followed up by questions about whether or not I was planning on hurting myself.
3: Ooh.
1: So I told Grok that ChatGPT sucked at therapy and could it do better. Grok was much more clinical and less emotional. You know, it's funny. I don't use Grok anymore because it keeps paywalling me.
3: I find Claude to be the best of those for that sort of thing.
1: Yeah, yeah. But they do vary a great deal. Keep up the fight against snowflakery and the BS that happens when people use AI to affirm their emotions instead of reality.
3: Grok paywalls you.
1: Well, I like ask it something very simple. Then I try to follow up and it says you've reached the limit.
3: Oh,
1: it happens.
3: I think I'm
1: a fair amount,
3: paying for the advanced something or other, which is probably stupid.
1: How much time do we have, Michael? I love
4: a minute 30.
1: All right. Brian writes, he mentions Ted Cruz wrote a book about Clarence Thomas and did a two-part podcast.
3: It's getting
1: Clarence
3: a lot Thomas, of attention.
1: Yeah, good. And it should. Clarence Thomas finally getting the attention and plaudits he deserves. Near the end part, Justice Thomas tells a story about Justice Breyer in a fond way. He was a liberal. When gathered among a group of colleagues, Breyer was telling a story about how he had been robbed while at his vacation home. It went something like this. Clarence, imagine you're on your porch with your wife and another couple playing bridge, and a man walks up to you and demands your wallet. What would you do? Thomas responds, well, I wouldn't be playing bridge. Breyer says, okay. What if you're on your porch with your buddies playing poker and a man walks up and demands your wallet? What would you do? Thomas replies, well, I wouldn't be playing poker. Breyer replies, okay, if you were on your porch, what would you be doing? Thomas replies, I'd probably be cleaning my guns. I'm looking forward to hearing that. I think I will. Although, oh, wait, I'm informed there are no other podcasts. This is the only one.
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7: Well, it was a lot of conversations. I think my wife played a huge part of this, me making this decision, period, because if the wife wasn't happy, it wasn't going to get done, right? I got to make sure that the household was good, the kid was okay with it all, you know, and then having them hard conversations, figuring things out, what I wanted to do, if I was to do it, how would we do it? So, and my wife was, you know, on board. You know, if she said, if you want to do this, she's with me 100%. And every day when I was like, I don't know, she was like, Aaron, she talked to me enough to be like, you want to do this, don't make no decisions faster than what you need to make a decision. Take your time. And, you know, she played a huge part of, you know, me figuring this out through this, because it really wasn't an easy decision. Took a lot of, you know, hard work, a lot of long conversations with a lot of different people, but felt good enough to, you know, make the decision to come back and do this.
4: Aaron Donald's wife knows him well enough to know how to navigate the situation with him. DeMarco Farr knows the entire team, the organization, the history behind the Rams in every stadium they've ever played in better than most, which is why we love having him on GMFB. From the radio broadcast team, it's DeMarco Farr.
8: Funny listening to the Terminator say he has to ask his wife for permission to come back and do what he does best.
9: Smart man.
8: You know? Chewbacca. So ask Mrs. Chewbacca. Can you come back
9: Terminator.
8: And play? Wow. That's true. So, I love it.
4: DeMarco, let's look at this from a big picture perspective. When the Rams traded for Myles Garrett, you said that he was the final piece to make them even more of a Super Bowl contender than they already were. But now as a Ram through and through, what next level have they taken? The fact that they not only have Myles Garrett, but they have Aaron Donald on the other side.
8: You know, just for the science of it all, I was praying for this to see if you can get Myles Garrett and Aaron Donald on the field at the same time, because I don't know how you block this. I've asked multiple offensive coordinators, offensive line coaches, like, how do you block these two guys on the field at the same time? And the answer is always the same. I don't know yet. I don't know. We have to see it. But there is a record that stood since I think I was in high school, 1989. That's the combined sack record of teammates. It's Chris Dolman and Keith Millard. Dolman had 21, Millard had 18. I think this record could be threatened this year. I really do. Myles Garrett at camp has stolen the show. Anytime he's out there, that's where your eyes go, and you can't take your eyes off him. Then you couple that with what we've already seen with Aaron Donald. Oh, my God, unbelievable. I cannot wait for these two to be on the field at the same time.
10: Donald's return is obviously a huge boost, DeMarco, to the defensive side of the ball. But let's talk the other side. How does this acquisition or this signing affect Matthew Stafford and that offense?
8: Well, there was a time when we were comparing Aaron Donald and Myles Garrett in this way. They both end drives. So the difference between Myles Garrett and Aaron Donald was whenever Aaron ended the drive with Matthew Stafford, the Rams usually scored points. They usually scored touchdowns to keep the pressure on the other football team, to keep Aaron rushing the passer for, you know, like a third or fourth quarter. Well, Myles Garrett never had that. And he still broke the sack record. So this will be something special. The minute you give the ball back to the offense, back to Matthew Stafford, chances are good things will happen. So that will mean more chances for these two guys to rush the passer. So it'll help both. The more chances you get the ball back, the more times you get the ball back, the more they will score, the more times you have to rush the passer, which is every defensive lineman's dream.
11: DeMarco, I know you love internet workout videos as much as I do, and they're great,
8: yes.
11: And God bless them. However, listen, this is a defensive tackle. We have never seen someone of his stature, specifically at his position, go away for a couple of years, come back, and not miss a beat. You played the position. What are your expectations for him? Like early on, late, early, like to that position, that time off, that body. Can he be what he was?
8: Okay, so it's tough being in the middle. It is. And no matter how you say your body feels, you're going to be banged up. You're going to be beaten up. So Aaron did it for 10 straight years at a high level. So I'm looking at it this way, Kyle. He's had 2 years to heal. So what you saw was a guy that's probably 85, 90% of himself, because we all have injuries. There's always owies. Now he's had a chance to heal up. Now he's had a chance to clear his mind and really figure out why he wants to come back. And I always thought, what might draw Aaron Donald back to the field? I think it is having a player like Myles Garrett. Well, people will say, wow, this might actually be better than Aaron. And I've heard it described that way. Myles Garrett is a genetic freak. Aaron had to work to put on that body of armor. Myles Garrett kind of landed on earth with that body. So if anybody is going to draw Aaron Donald back to the field, it would be the threat of Myles Garrett taking over for Aaron as the stud guy on defense for the Rams defense.
4: DeMarco, there's two very different situations you can come into the NFL with. And that is if you are a young guy and you go to a team and the team is like, we desperately need you to be elite and make us better. Or There's you go to an elite team and you get to ease your way into the NFL. This is really more the case for Kobe Turner and Braden Fisk. What does this look like for young defensive ends like that, knowing that they have Myles Garrett and Aaron Donald on this line with them?
8: Well, for those two guys, those two D tackles in the middle, Fisk and Kobe Turner, you have to understand Aaron's coming back to the fold, so we all have to step over at least one step. But look, when you think about it, if you're Chris Shula, you've got two young studs that you can throw out there on first and second down and say, hey, look, we want you guys to be the penetrators, not just the run thugs. We want you to be the penetrators. You can't be wrong here. Just jump up the field and make something happen. If it is a situation where you got to face 90 rush attempts per game, remember, you still have Puna Ford that you're mixing in, one of the best nose tackles in the game. Then if you get them into those obvious passing situations, those third and the lots, then you can throw out Aaron Donald, then you can throw out a Myles Garrett package and get after him. But there'll be so many different combinations you can throw at football teams. Like I said, I don't know how you block this.
10: DeMarco, I got to ask you this question because you've been being part of the Rams broadcast team. You watched a lot of Aaron Donald over the years. Number one, do you think that he can get back to the old Aaron Donald? And if so, what do you need to see from him to give you that confidence that he can?
8: Well, I never saw a decline in his play. He just retired because, like he said, he was full. He got the ring. There was nothing left to prove, really. I mean, what else can you prove? I don't even know if the Rams go back to the Super Bowl and they get that second ring in this era, how does that help him as far as the Hall of Fame? He's already in day one. So, but I do know this. There was more left in the tank when he left. It wasn't like he was limping to the finish. He just decided to stop playing. So I still believe that guy is present. This would be year 12, I believe, if he 13 if he kept playing. Isn't Calais Campbell still going? And he's like 90 years old, and he's still effective, yep. Right? So, I mean, I still think Aaron Donald, even at this advanced age, so to speak, will still be effective.
11: DeMarco, we could talk Aaron Donald for 20 more questions, but I think there's something even more fascinating. The trip to Australia. You are going to Australia. Tell us everything about the travel plans, because as far as I understand, you will travel with the team. How, when, who gets what seat? What do you know? Because I love this.
8: I'm checking my emails daily, but as far as I know, we'll be traveling with the team, and I believe we're only going to be on the ground for less than 2 days. So how it was described to me was we're going to lose Thursday. We're going to travel on Tuesday to play Thursday and come back Friday, but it'll be the second Friday. It's all confusing. This will be the longest time I've spent in the air. So all I'm looking forward to is getting there and watching the Rams, you know, go after the 49ers. But, I mean, that plane trip, I've never been on a plane for longer than 15 hours. This will be very, very interesting.
4: Sounds like an Inception situation. It's like everybody wakes up in first class and we're like, but wait, which level are we on here? And there's the top falter at the end.
10: It's still spinning. The top is still spinning.
4: Let us know, DeMarco, when you go to the future and come back. And we'll
8: see. Manti, I need some Tylenol.
10: Yeah, got you. Yeah. Go to sleep.
8: Absolutely.
4: DeMarco, thank you so much. Fantastic to see you. Real quick, DeMarco, actually, Kyle brought this up at the start of the hour, just to temper expectations, if you will. Is there a sense around the building, just with all the pressure and conversation that's been about not just this player coming back, but the team as a whole, that people just want to pick them to be auto bids into the Super Bowl that's going to be played at SoFi? What is management, coaches, what are they all doing to make sure people don't put the cart before the horse with all of this pressure?
8: You know, give that credit to Sean McVay. I mean, they really embrace where they are. They like the fact that people are talking about them, but it does not factor in or filter into their kitchen. It doesn't factor into their play. Look at how their twos and threes played through the preseason. The defense gave up one touchdown. They didn't turn the ball over. Limited mistakes. That's your twos and threes. To me, that's a sign of great culture. So they are preparing for the long run.
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9: For me, if it's running down kickoffs or pouring concrete or putting rivets in or you name it, you got to see the vision of what it's going to be when it's done, and you get a chance to be a part of a group of people working towards something that's worth it. That's why you want to be a part of it, because you know it will be. 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
11: That looks pretty good. It looks really good. That was just a little peek at the new two-part original documentary series. It's called Building Buffalo. It premieres Thursday, September 17th, 7 p.m. Eastern. It's on NFL Network. And it features our next guest, who is just, he's the man. Known this guy a long time, watched this guy for even longer, one of the most beloved Buffalo Bills to ever live. Say hello to seven-time Pro Bowler, Steve Tasker. What's up, Steve? How we doing, buddy?
12: Woo-hoo! Hey, Big. How's it going, Big Team? Thanks for having me on. Appreciate it.
4: Awesome to see you.
11: Of course. We love having you on. We have to talk all about the documentary. Great trailer right then. The music hit. I got almost a little goosebump thing going on. But, Steve, there's so much going on where you are right now. We know this. Okay. New stadium, new head coach, new number one wide receiver, all kinds of new. What pops out to you right now from those news, and how's the vibe right now in Western New York?
12: The video you just saw, part of it is, you know, it's about the new stadium that they're going in. There's a new head coach, Joe Brady, who has brought energy. They have done some things that you're starting to see. And you know how this is, Kyle. Every time there's a head coaching change in the NFL, you start, what's it been like and what's it going to be like going forward? Where are the differences? How are we going to be a different team? And Joe Brady slowly but surely is starting to put the franchise, starting to take on his personality. And it's and people are really excited about it. The new stadium is an absolute palace. Josh is an absolute all-time quarterback. He's an all-time dude, all-time quarterback. And you're right now, to get in the stadium, you know, you can pay for the ticket, but you got to pay somebody not to be in the stadium because everybody wants to go, right? So it's not about just the price of a ticket. You got to pay somebody who's got a ticket not to go. That's how hot it is to be in the stadium and around this building, around the team. Expectations are high and the excitement level's great.
4: That sounds like it sets up for an all-time season. And we hope that for Western New York, and hosting a couple AFC playoff games would be fun too. Steve, I know this question might be hard for others who want to just focus on Josh Allen, but you know this roster from top to bottom. So anyone not named Josh Allen that you are expecting to really have a true impact on this season, and why?
12: Well, DJ Moore has, you know, people knew that DJ Moore is a veteran wide receiver, has played very well, phased out in Chicago as they had young receivers coming up. And the Bills have been looking for a guy ever since Steph Diggs was a part of the team. And the media and everybody's been clamoring for a number one guy. Josh will tell you off the side, he'll tell you, listen, I don't need one. And he hasn't. The guy scores touchdowns like nobody in the history of the game, right? So to get DJ Moore in, people had some expectations. But I don't know if you heard about this. Bills fans have been disappointed before. So training camp kicks off, and DJ Moore has fulfilled all the expectations. Dude has showed up. He has done exactly what Bills fans wanted him to do in practices, in scrimmages, in the games. So there's a growing sense of, wow, this might be what we needed in DJ Moore. There's also some guys defensively. Michael Hoyt will be back on the field for them. Deion Walker, who's a second-year player, who's an absolute mountain of a human being. There's a lot of reasons to be excited about and new players. And as always, the anchor for all of it is Josh. And he seems to be an old guy now, like a mature guy. And he's got a wife and a baby. Yeah, he's the elder statesman. And it has been for a few years now. But now, even outside the building, it's his team. And Joe Brady they have a relationship, Josh and Joe, and it's really cool. And we've been talking to Joe Brady in production meetings, and they're bantering back and forth about Josh wanting to call plays in the preseason, and Joe might let him do it for a hot minute. We'll see. It's going to be a lot of fun. But as far as guys coming in here, making a difference for this team, there's more than a handful of players that people like me who watch the team closely, other than Josh, who are really excited to see take the field. DJ Moore, Skylar Bell's going to play tonight. Deion Walker, who I mentioned. Michael Hoyt is a healthy guy to get back in there. A lot of stuff like Caleb Elarms-Orr, who has come from the fifth round, to be like, wow, who is this dude? A lot of that stuff going on right now.
13: Yeah, Steve, a lot of new, but a lot to be excited for. Many people, though, have referenced you as the best special team player ever, including your former teammate Thurman Thomas, who recently had this to say on the Rich Eisen Show. Take a listen.
14: Who should be in the hall with you from your teams that's not in there yet?
8: First of all, it would probably be Steve Tasker. When people say that you are the greatest special team ever, why are you not in the Hall of Fame? The guy changes the game, the way it was played on special teams. It's a different type of play. And Tasker, even with blocking punts, tackling Dion when he was a punt returner, the guy came up with big plays throughout his entire career. So for me, it's definitely Steve Tasker.
10: Steve, you were a semifinalist 8 times before moving to the senior pool. Number one, how does it feel when you hear people say that about you? And what would it be like for you when you hear that knock on your door?
12: Well, I don't know. I don't know what it'll be like. I don't know. Cause it's been a long time. And I would never change anything about my career, Hall of Fame or not. When everybody asks, you meet people and you say, hey, how, they ask you how you're doing. And I say, man, everybody should be me. And I'm not, man, I love my career. I love the guys I played with. It was a special group of guys. And it is very gratifying to have people remember me. I think one of the reasons people remember me and not other special teams guys isn't because I went to, you know, 7 Pro Bowls and was all pro 5 time, all of that stuff, went to 4 Super Bowls. I think one of the reasons people remember me is because I showed up for a pretty good team. We had a lot of primetime games, a lot of stuff, and I seemed to be able to show up in games like that, in moments when my team needed me. And I think, you know this, man, Ty, when the best part about being a pro player is when you can earn the love and respect of the guys you play with and the guys you play against.
10: Right.
12: And I think I did that to a large measure. And that is as proud of achievement as I could ever have, whether I go in the Hall of Fame or not. It's a tough crowd to earn love and respect from NFL football players. And a lot of the guys, and Thurman's one of them, who have let me know that I have done that for them. And that's plenty for me.
11: You've always been really cool about that topic, Steve. I've heard you talk about it over the years, and you're super classy. I would say there's something interesting that happened. We were looking at the bottom of the screen, 7 Pro Bowls. You were also voted Pro Bowl MVP. Steve, it's gone. They ended the Pro Bowl. The league said enough, no more flag, no more tackle. As a guy who was such a big part of it for so long, how does that news hit you?
12: It's weird. I mean, I see it like everybody else does. I played back in the day, and it was a real game. It wasn't as intense as a regular season game, certainly, and guys did opt out even in my era, which was later on. But listen, we were playing for, you got 10 grand to play in the game and 20 grand if you won it. So in the fourth quarter, yeah, the fangs came out. Guys started playing, right? Because I won the extra 10 grand, right? I had my family out in Hawaii. It paid for the trip. So at the end of the games, yeah, it turned into a real game. I won MVP. Kyle, I won MVP in an overtime game. It was overtime in the Pro Bowl. It's like the ninth circle of hell. Overtime in a Pro Bowl. So, yeah, and like this blocked field goal. I mean, you're out there. I went up and under Mike Singletary and outside of Reggie White, 2 Hall of Fame dudes, and I was right there. You know, we're playing out there. Those guys are playing special teams in the Pro Bowl. So, yeah, it was – the Pro Bowl was doomed from the very beginning, and it was just a slow, awkward death at the end. So, it was a lot of fun. And I'll say this. You talk about crossing generations. My first Pro Bowl was in 1988, and – the center for the AFC squad was Mike Webster, the all-time center for the Pittsburgh Steelers. I grew up watching that dude. And to get a chance to be in a locker room with him, with Steve Largent was in that locker room. And it was scattered. It was littered with Hall of Famers later on in life. And to look back and see the cool experience it was, that's kind of what I think the young guys going to the Pro Bowl will miss, a chance to play on a team in the locker room with an all-time great player and get a chance to be a peer, right? Like be a teammate of those guys. It was a gift. That's sad to see go away.
11: I hear you. And that's really well put. At the same time, I can't stop thinking about Mike Singletary blocking on the field goal team. That is so funny and so weird. Steve, it'd be like if Micah Parsons was out there right now in a tackle football game blocking on a field goal.
12: Yeah. I'll tell you what, too. And I was acquainted with Mike, but he comes out of the huddle talking smack on a field goal. Mike, I was like, I didn't know he was that kind of, because I didn't play the Bears very much, right? And I was never on the field offensively. Yeah. So Mike comes out, and he was a chirper, and he was chirping at me. And so 3 weeks later, I see him later, and he comes up, puts his arm around me, says, you know, you should really give me your Pro Bowl MVP trophy, since I'm largely responsible for you winning it.
4: That's funny.
12: I went between Mike Singletary and Reggie White to block that field goal, and
4: legendary. Oh, my gosh.
11: That's awesome. Steve, we love the stories, and we have a lot of Bills fans watching. We are very excited. Two-part original documentary series, yes. Building Buffalo. Steve already mentioned it. We mentioned it on the way in. Thursday, September 17th. It is at 7 p.m. Eastern, NFL Network, ESPN. You'll be able to find it. You'll be able to watch it. And if you love football, you will love this. And you love Steve Tasker just like we do. Steve, thank you so much. You're the man.
4: Yes, Steve. Woo-hoo-hoo. Go Tasker.
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0: the Seahawks, Super Bowl champions for the second time.
1: And the Gatorade was the color of the goalposts. What will it be on what coach come February 14th, 2027? That's the end of the 2026 season, Super Bowl 61 at SoFi Stadium. But we are 7 days away from that whole journey beginning on September 9th, 8:20 p.m. Eastern. Patriots-Seahawks rematch to start our season. Wednesday, September 2nd. I know that was a lot of dates, but we got here. Let's bring it back home where we are present day. Jamie Erdahl, Manti Te'o in L.A. Kyle Brandt, Willie Colon on the East Coast. Every time I watch those highlights, those recap videos, Kyle, I'm just like, man, Drake May didn't. That was a rough outing for him. The Seahawks defense was all over him. Perhaps no one benefited better from the offseason and reimagining his image than Drake May and us truly understanding how good of a quarterback he was in the regular season last year.
2: Jamie and I were sitting with each other at that Super Bowl, and I remember looking over and being like, wow, those Bad Bunny trees are kind of cool. This will be a fun halftime show, right? And that was not a good game, guys.
1: Oh, my God. It's so true. We both had to get down to L.A. by the next morning. Let's just say we did not stay for the entirety of regulation to see that Gatorade shower.
2: What?
1: I mean, we had work obligations,
2: never.
1: Kyle. So here we go. Yeah, the countdown is on for week one of the 2026 season. As I said, the Seahawks are hosting the Patriots. It's a rematch, but yesterday Mike Vrabel, of course, spoke with the media, and he discussed how his current team is focused on the task at hand as you look at the Seahawks.
3: We're focused on just competing against Seattle, not competing for something that's going to happen in February. We really just are trying to indoctrinate and, I guess, onboard these new players to understand our language, our terminology, how we practice, where to go. I mean, they just got in there late last night, and they're going through that process. So, but I love the guys that we have.
1: That body language from Vrabel is actually reminding me of Dan Campbell a couple of years back, losing the NFC title game to the 49ers. And like some coaches just stand at the podium and they know so vividly how long the journey is back to the top of the mountain. Mm-hmm. Vrabel knows it. Of course, Mike McDonald knows it. 7 days away from this game, Manti. We are in the window. Patriots-Seahawks week one matchup. What are you looking forward to seeing this game?
4: Well, Coach Vrabel said in that presser that he's not worried, at least the team isn't worried about what's ahead, right? They're not looking towards what's in February. My biggest thing that I'm looking forward to is, are they still looking at what happened last February? There's some PTSD that could be in the equation when you are the Patriots after what happened in Super Bowl 60 over there against the Seattle Seahawks. Now, what I am excited about is I don't think this is the same New England Patriots team that's stepping into that stadium. They've improved dramatically, I think, on the roster when you signed Elijah Vera Tucker, one of the best O-linemen in this past free agency. You have A.J. Brown. You have Romeo Doubs. Defensively, you bring Kevin Byard over there, who's now back with Mike Vrabel after he was with him in Tennessee. He led the league in interceptions. And then you look on Seattle's side of the football, they had some key departures, right? A lot of departures in the secondary. The Super Bowl MVP is no longer there. Zach Charbonnet, who didn't play in that Super Bowl game, however, he isn't there anyway either. They're depending on a rookie running back to kind of spearhead that rushing attack, which is important to them. Another thing, Willie, that I'm really excited about to see is this mental warfare. If you remember, Willie, sometimes when we played, some coaches are so superstitious about certain things that if it was a bad outing, you would never see that jersey combination again. The New England Patriots wore all white in that Super Bowl. I would not be surprised if the Seattle Seahawks came out in that all navy. And the Patriots found a way to switch that puppy up. It's like, we're not wearing the all white. We're going to wear the white and blue, the white and silver. Heck, we might make a new pant, a white and red one. I don't care what it is, but we're not going to be in that jersey. That's the little things that I'm also looking forward to, Willie, is to see how the mental warfare goes, not only from Seattle to New England, but from New England and hopefully having a different showing in week one of the season.
5: Yeah, man, I hate superstition, man. I try not to be a superstitious ball player when I played. It was hard, man. Sometimes when you have a good game and you're wearing something that you don't wear and then you wear it and you kick butt, you're like, man, I got to bring it back, man. But I hate playing that game. Nevertheless, man, I hate to say this out loud and this may be weird, but I'm interested to see if Drake May can unlock A.J. Brown again, man. No matter how you feel about A.J. Brown, he's still a top 10 receiver in this league. People forget what he and Jalen Hurts were able to accomplish in Philly was special. You know, A.J. Brown wasn't a Pro Bowl until he landed in Philly. He was playing with Jalen Hurts. Now A.J. Brown gets another opportunity to play with a dynamic quarterback in Drake May, who threw for 4,000 yards last season and who was one of the best quarterbacks in throwing into tight windows. Now A.J. Brown is also a receiver who's one of the best in catching ball in traffic. I just feel like there's something special brewing. And I'm not going to jump on the train like and try to wait and see if things go bad for A.J. Brown. I'm going to be positive, man. I think this man has matured. I think he wants all that nonsense behind him. I don't think he wants to be considered a distraction. You know, on the field, a lot of defenses are going to pay him a lot of attention. They're going to roll coverages his way. But that also is going to open up opportunities for Romeo Doubs, those tight ends and those running backs. With all that said, man, you have Josh McDaniel having another year with Drake May, A.J. Brown now in the fold, the true number one alpha receiver. I just feel like things are going to really pop off the tape for the New England Patriots, and I'm excited to see it, KB.
2: I think A.J. Brown is going to be massive this year. I mean, all pro, like big, big numbers. I cannot invest in him enough. I just think he's going to be incredible. I joked earlier about that game, that Super Bowl. That was not a great contest. And in the second half, it completely fell apart. And I don't look at the Patriots' shortcomings. I look at the Seattle Seahawks just absolutely destroying them. That was the best team in the NFL last year. You know it, I know it, and the Patriots learned it. And, you know, there's been things that's come out in the offseason about, well, Will Campbell was hurt. I don't think Drake May was right, blah, blah, blah. Listen, I remember very well Antonio Tarver versus Roy Jones Jr. Antonio Tarver beats him. There's the rematch. They come out in the middle of the ring. The referee says, any questions? Antonio Tarver says, yeah, I got a question. You got any excuses tonight, Roy? And everyone goes, oh! And then he knocks him out. I would – the Seattle Seahawks have that in them, okay? I don't think they have incredible beef with the New England. I think their beef, if anything, is with the Rams. But they do have a little bit of that any excuses tonight, Roy, type of energy. I looked it up, guys. You wouldn't believe this. I see the Seahawks logo at the bottom of the screen. This is the first Seahawks segment we've done since the parade. It's a fact. Don't deny it. We have not done a Seahawks segment on Good Morning Football since they had a parade, and we barely covered it. It is the really, really rare time when a Super Bowl champion is, like, I don't know, kind of under the radar. Not that sexy, not that glamorous. Why? Because they lost Kobe Bryant and Kenneth Walker? They're not part of the conversation? Or was it because they were barely part of the conversation? It was they were going into the Super Bowl. Listen, the nobody believes in us chip on the shoulder thing is very tired, very tired. But I do think it's very special when it comes to the Super Bowl champion, who are by far not even close to the most glamorous team in their own division. I would even have them run third behind the Niners, given all the headlines, good and bad, the Niners have made. And after a while, you could probably talk me into the Arizona Cardinals. So you know what I expect might happen, and a part of me as a fan is hoping happen. It's part of me that Seahawks just go full Dracarys and be like, yeah, we're still here. We still matter. Our defense is still amazing. We're the best team in football. You can sign anybody you want and put horns on their helmet. We are the Super Bowl champions. And just let us know if you got any excuses tonight, Roy.
4: You remember the lady that called last year?
1: GMFB Radio?
4: GMFB Radio. Who was a Seattle Seahawks fan and was saying, you need to talk more Seahawks. Yeah. You remember her name? But she
5: was Joy.
4: Was it? It was some. Well, we brought her a lot of joy this morning.
1: The irony.
4: That's for sure. You know, when we were in Minnesota, me and Jamie working the Christmas game, and she was there, and she thanked everybody. She's like, tell Kyle thank you for talking about my Seahawks on the show.
1: Yeah.
4: So, what is it? August, the September 2nd?
1: Yeah.
4: We did. You did the Lord's work, brother.
1: You know you're an ultimate football fan when you're a Seahawks fan attending a Vikings-Lions game on Christmas Day. You know what I mean? Shout out to that lady, and shout out to GMFB Radio. Listen, the first Monday of Monday Night Football is inbound. Incoming, land the plane, it's happening. Denver Broncos on the road to take on the Kansas City Chiefs. But here's the trick. Way before kickoff on Monday, September 14th at 8 p.m. Eastern, the GMFB crew will be in town.
4: We'll be on the plane.
1: KC Live. Well, we're going to be on a regular person's plane, but we are going to go into Kansas City, and then we are going to show up at KC Live at 8 a.m. Eastern, 7 a.m. Central, to kick off an incredible day of football across ESPN and NFL Network. KC Live is what it's called. watch our socials. We're going to put some links up as to how you could become a part of the live audience. So if you happen to be in KC, come hang with us. It's a 3-hour special, 7 to 10 a.m. Central Time. We have guests lined up. Jamie Manti, Kyle, Alex Smith, and then there's a guest list.

0: There's no amount of traffic. There's no coverage that can just stop him from just what he's going to do.
1: I think having that dog and that attitude in the room doesn't hurt either. So I love that fit.
0: I don't think he has a number one guy to like that he feels good about. And now he'll make it work because he's Lamar Jackson. He's one of the best to ever do it. But I just don't think he has the guys to really contend. They want him to take the eyes with this deep cross and throw it over the top.
2: 13 years.
0: 13. Yeah.
3: How many did you have?
4: 12.
3: Oh, no.
0: I knew that's that. It.
5: What can't he do? This man is no stranger to GMFB and the breakfast table. And now he's just getting a little more comfortable on TV talking about the game that he played for so long and for so well. Please welcome 13-year NFL vet and a two-time Pro Bowler, Adam Thielen.
6: What's up, guys?
7: What's up?
5: Adam, busy, busy man. Golf, family life, television, broadcasting, career is flourishing. What was it like hanging with the NFL Live crew that day?
6: It was awesome. Yeah, it was a lot more fun than I actually expected, to be honest with you. After watching those videos, though, I feel like internally I felt like I did a lot better than now watching that film. Very similar to when I was playing football. I hated watching myself because I was like on the field. I was like, man, I killed him. And then I go watch the tape and I was like, that wasn't that good. So never watch yourself on TV or in film.
5: Yeah, but then you have those coaches in the meeting rooms who are like, no, you'll sit here and watch this with your eyeballs peeled, and that's what we just made you do before you came on GMFB. Adam, you said on NFL Live before the Vikings named Kyler Murray as their starter that you thought the job belonged to him. You were spot on with your prediction. Now what do you expect to see from this offense with him in charge?
6: Yeah, well, to be honest, I think from him individually, I've just seen and heard like a lot of confidence since they named him the starter. It was kind of this like battle, and I don't think really anyone was like sticking out as the guy before that. And then they name him the starter, and you just see this like confidence and leadership and kind of swagger as he continued to just, I think Paul Allen mentioned it on the radio and told me that he went like, I don't know what it was, like 16 of 18 in the next 7-on-7 in team periods the next day after he was named the starter. So I think I just see more of that, just confidence and swagger and just a guy that's going to go out there and he's going to, when you get in the huddle with him, you're going to feel like you're going to go score points. Mm-hmm. And that can do a lot. Now, if there's not positive momentum early, you don't, not really quite sure what could happen, but the other side is true as well. If he comes out there and momentum is good and they go score some points, like, who knows what could happen with this team, and that's what's exciting about it.
8: Well, it's interesting, Adam, that you said when you get into a huddle with him, you know you're going to score some points. You could say the same thing for Justin Jefferson. You're with him in his first couple of seasons before you left for Carolina in 2023. What changes have you seen in him from that time until when you came back and you know, as his career has kind of progressed a little bit?
6: Maturity, leadership, like unbelievable. When I was with him the first time, he was just like shocked me on how mature he was at that point. But still, he was 23 years old, 22 years old. He's young. I don't think he was that. I think he was 21, actually. And now he just, his leadership and the way that he is mentoring guys. Like when I came back into the wide receiver room, just to hear him talk in the meetings and how he was talking to the young guys, the practice squad guys, and talking about why he does things and what he sees. It's incredible. Like, what an amazing guy to have in a locker room, you know, in general, but also the receiver room. I would say to Kevin last year, I'd pull him aside, like, this is unbelievable. Like, most superstars are not like Justin Jefferson. Like, the way he shows up, the way he practices, the way he treats people, the way he treats people in the building, not just players and coaches. It's really impressive. And those are the guys you root for to have success, and excited to see how it goes this year for him.
9: Hey, Adam, you were talking about the quarterback situation in Minnesota with Kyler Murray and J.J. McCarthy, but we've got a situation in Atlanta where you're going through the third preseason game and you still don't know who your starting quarterback is. I want you to be back in the huddle, in that locker room. As a player, is there any angst being this deep in the process and not knowing who your starting quarterback will be?
6: There is, for sure. Absolutely. Like, and I think that's where Kevin O'Connell and those guys were like, we're going to make the decision very early so we can kind of build on it. And yeah, I think the later the process goes, you're just kind of like, as a team, you're like, what's going on? Like, who is going to be the guy? And it's hard to really mesh and build that relationship as an entire unit. You know, you can get those reps as receivers or tight ends kind of individually, but as a full unit, every quarterback's different. You have to change your game a little bit, tweak it for the quarterback, because they're all a little bit different. How they call plays, how they

0: change stuff at the line of scrimmage, how what they expect you to do in angles and coming out of your breaks. So I think that they need to make that decision quickly so they can kind of mesh as a unit. Now, there is a guy there, the third stringer, Jack Strand, who is a D2 guy.
1: Yes,
0: you know, he might be the guy, too.
1: Yes, so. Let's go. What do we know about Minnesota State Moorhead, Adam?
0: That's what I'm saying. He trains at ETS. We're, you know, part owner in ETS. So I think he might be the guy.
1: Here we go.
2: Hey, Adam, I'm a Minnesota native, too, so we've got a bunch of us right here. But
1: Manta, you're out. You're out. It's all of Minnesota right here.
0: That's right.
3: Hey, Adam, you mentioned that name, and all of a sudden, Jamie perked up.
1: The Dragons!
3: Yes!
0: That's what we do in Minnesota. We stick together.
2: That's what we do. So, but I want to go back to Atlanta, you know, the Jack Strand situation and whatnot. Michael Penix was clear, right, this week. Why do you think Kevin Stefanski, though, has still not named his starter, seeing that it took Penix this long just to get into 11-11, and he's not even playing in the final preseason game?
0: Yeah, I think he wants to give him a true opportunity to compete. You know, now that he's fully cleared, like, let's give him some time to say, now we can make a true decision, and it's not, you know, it's not biased or what have you. So I think it's probably the right thing to do from that perspective. Like, hey, give him some time to show what he can do, that he's fully healthy, and then we can make our decision. And maybe he already has that decision made in his head, but I think it's the fair thing to do to say, let's get him cleared, fully healthy, and then let's make the decision from there. I love Kevin Stefanski, by the way, and I know he has a plan and a mission, and some coaches don't, and that's probably the biggest difference from a good coach to a great coach, is that having that like true plan and process, and Kevin has that. So I don't want to knock on him as far as this process goes. But again, like, the earlier that decision can be made, the better for that they are going to be in the early in the season, especially.
1: Adam, we held a candlelight vigil here on GMFB this week. And while it was not for Dolly Parton, rest her soul, what a beautiful person, it was for the Pro Bowl. This game was a huge part of NFL history. And as a 2-time Pro Bowler yourself, how did you feel about the news coming down that we are no longer going to have a competitive all-star game in the NFL? And how do you think being a Pro Bowler is meaningful now for players moving forward?
0: We're just getting soft. That's all. You know, it's like, come on, let's just play some football. It's another game. Like, it was awesome. Like, and no one was like killing each other out there anyways. Like, it was awesome. I got to play in two games and it was awesome. I mean, the fact that I can say I caught a touchdown from Drew Brees, like, that would have never happened if it wasn't for a Pro Bowl game. So I think it's a bummer. I understand why, because it got pretty ridiculous the last few years, but it still was a cool opportunity. Like, I say that all jokingly, but when I look back at my time at the Pro Bowls, like, it was so important for me to see that these guys are the best of the best and they love football. Mm-hmm. There's guys out there that are going full speed in our walkthroughs. Drew Brees is going through every one of his reads in a Pro Bowl practice. That was when I first realized, like, oh, this isn't about talent. This is about, like, love of the game paired with great talent. Mm-hmm. And so I think it is an important time to get the best of the best together for them all to realize, like, hey, we love football. Like, we're not playing this game for the fame and the money. Like, we play this game because we love football, and that's what you see at the Pro Bowl. So kind of a bummer.
1: Well, I love that answer out of you, because I think it must have something to do with a new project you have that you're working on, and it's your podcast called Dialed. What's this about, Adam Thielen?
0: Yeah, just showing how guys get dialed, right? Like, I always talk about, like, man, I got to go get dialed in, whether it's golf, football, what have you. Being a husband, being a father, like, there's always improvement, always something to work on to get truly dialed.

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4: Welcome into the Weekend Dive. I'm Rory O'Neill. The war with Iran got more intense again this week. John Decker is the host of the White House Briefing Room podcast and our correspondent. And John, we recently passed that six-month mark in the conflict, with the reality on the ground not really meeting the messaging from the White House.
5: Well, the president has said time and time again over the course of the past few weeks that the Strait of Hormuz is open, and he's right. It is open, but there is a significantly less maritime traffic going through the Strait of Hormuz now compared with before this conflict with Iran started in late February. Before the war, an average of 130 cargo ships, were going through the strait every day. Now that number is down to about 30 per day. So that's the reason why we see these high gas prices. It's because oil remains so elevated. And of course, that filters down to the price that we pay at the pumps.
4: Well, but there's also the description about how Iran's military has been decimated. And yet here we are launching new strikes even this past week at radar sites and other capabilities that Iran has.
5: As long as Iran can threaten cargo ships and oil tankers in the Strait of Hormuz, they hold some leverage. And they can do that because they have mobile missile launchers. They have drones. So you can't destroy all of that. That really requires boots on the ground. And the president has said time and time again, that's not something that he's going to be pursuing. So we are at a standoff. We are at a standstill in terms of soon bringing about an end to that conflict.
4: And a little bit more political pressure this week as the Senate was back in session. Even some senators adding to the Democratic voices, saying that the president should make a change when it comes to the leadership at the Pentagon, specifically Secretary Hegseth.
5: Yeah, I have seen no indication that the president is going to go down that road. The president likes Pete Hegseth. And as long as Pete Hegseth has that support, he is in a good position to hold on to his job. You know, he only plays to an audience of one, and that's Donald J. Trump. And Donald J. Trump likes the job that Pete Hegseth is doing, at least from everything I can tell, over at the Pentagon.
4: And even some reports this week that maybe Secretary Hegseth is considering his own presidential run somewhere down the line.
5: Well, I've seen those reports. You know, whenever I see reports in regards to any individual who's considering a run for president, my thought, Rory, is, okay, what's your path? What's your path to securing, in this case, the Republican presidential nomination? And I have to tell you, I see no path for Pete Hegseth. None. Zero. I see a path for other individuals who are contemplating runs for president and have presidential ambitions, people like Marco Rubio and J.D. Vance. But I do not see a path that leads me to believe that Pete Hegseth could in any way ever be the Republican presidential nominee in 2028.
4: You know, John, I'm always just amazed at the breadth of the headlines coming out of the White House these days. That may be a positive or a negative a habit they've got there, but you've got a war, a trade war with Canada, campaign events, the ballroom, the sculpture outside the Kennedy Center, and they all seem to be equally important to President Trump.
5: Many plot lines. Many plot lines. That's my life every day. You know, I was in the Oval Office earlier in the week, and because there are many plot lines, and I had an opportunity to ask the president a few questions, five, those questions were on varied topics because of the reason that you just mentioned, Roy. There's a lot going on at the White House and a lot on the president's plate right now. It's just 2 months away until the midterm elections, and the president indicated in response to a question I asked him this week in the Oval Office that he intends to travel a lot to support Republican candidates who in some cases are in very tight races for re-election,
4: especially Texas, I understand.
5: In Texas, that's one of those places that the president has traveled to in recent weeks. You have the Attorney General of Texas who is running to be the next senator. And the president has already inserted himself in that race. He endorsed Mr. Paxton over John Cornyn, who was the incumbent Republican senator. But Paxton is having a tough job in terms of winning over voters in Texas, at least according to polls that I've seen and the White House has seen. And that's pretty remarkable because Texas is considered a reliably red state. And yet you see this race being essentially right now a toss-up race in terms of who will win it.
4: And one of the topics I didn't mention in that list was sanctions against Russia. Is that still moving forward?
5: Right now, I guess the best way to describe where that bill is, it's languishing. So it's not dead, but it did pass the Senate overwhelmingly in the immediate aftermath of Senator Lindsey Graham's death. It was renamed for Lindsey Graham, and more than 85 senators supported the legislation. So they sent it over to the House. Right now, as things stand, there is no date to have a vote on that legislation on the floor of the House before the midterm elections. So we'll see what happens. It's just one of those things where it's remarkable to see a bill that passed so overwhelmingly in a bipartisan fashion in the Senate and then going nowhere in the House of Representatives.
4: And then one of those other plot lines that you joked about, Lake America. You know, when there was the name change from Gulf of Mexico to Gulf of America, there seemed to be outrage. This time around, it seems to be more eye roll, unless, of course, you live north of the border.
5: Well, that's right. You know, I'm very much well aware of individuals who live on that body of water or near that body of water near the Gulf. And that's what they call it. They call it the Gulf. They don't call it the Gulf of Mexico. They don't call it the Gulf of America. They just call it the Gulf. And likely that's exactly what they call the lake if those Americans and Canadians live near the formerly known Lake Ontario. It's important to keep in mind as it relates to those name changes. They were done by executive order. So the next president, if the next president, for instance, is a Democrat, I'm certain one of their first orders of business is undoing those two executive orders signed by President Trump to undo those name changes.
4: Yeah, but let's not pretend the Democrats have their Canadian ducks in a row, Canadian geese in a row. But you know, yeah. Hakeem Jeffries could be speaker if the Democrats win in the fall. But, you know, he saw some defections this week. And again, he's herding cats, too.
5: He is. It's going to be difficult for him, just like it was difficult for and is difficult for Mike Johnson, because you have different elements that are in the House Democratic Party. You have the progressives, you have the moderates, the centrists, the establishment Democrats, and it is like herding cats. And Mike Johnson has experienced that in his own conference with the varied members there, the Freedom Caucus members, as well as the more establishment members. So what seems to me to be likely after the midterms is we're talking about a very narrow majority that either party could have, and then they'd have to deal with herding those cats like we've seen Mike Johnson have to do during the course of his time as House Speaker.
4: He's the host of the White House Briefing Room podcast, our correspondent, John Decker. Hey, John, thanks for the wrap-up.
5: Thanks a lot, Rory. Really appreciate it. Have a great day, and we'll talk soon.
4: Teaching the lessons of 9/11 as the Weekend Dive continues.

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3: Welcome back to The Weekend Dive. I'm Rory O'Neill. The sudden departure of Army Secretary Dan Driscoll was one of the top issues facing Vice President J.D. Vance. Vance and Driscoll are longtime friends, and this week it was the Vice President filling the role as Press Secretary since Caroline Leavitt's departure, and it was the VP who was asked about shakeups and staff changes at the top of the Pentagon administration.
4: Well, first of all, look, Dan is obviously a very good friend of mine. I think he was a great Secretary of the Army. Pete is also a very good friend of mine, and I think he's an amazing Secretary of War. And, fundamentally, there are a lot of issues where I agree with Pete on. The issue where I'm in the most strident agreement with Pete is that we needed to have a culture shift at the Department of War. We have to ask ourselves some very difficult questions, and it has nothing to do, I want to be clear, this has nothing to do with the amazing troops that we have, the amazing military officers, non-commissioned officers, and enlisted personnel that we have. But America has fought a lot of wars since I've been alive, 42 years. And we have won almost none of them until Donald J. Trump became the President of the United States. What does that say about the culture of military leadership, the way that we did planning? And what does it also say, frankly, about the political leadership that we've had in the White House, at the Department of War for 40 years of, frankly, military misadventures? What Pete came in wanting to do was revive the warrior spirit in the United States of America. And I think you see evidence of that happening in a lot of different ways. Two important ways is, number one, we have recruitment at all-time highs. We had real recruitment problems under the Biden administration because people didn't want to join a woke military. And what I mean is they didn't want to join any military that was geared towards a particular political narrative. They just wanted to join a military that was willing to defend America's interests and do so at the very highest levels of professionalism and excellence. That is what the military under President Trump's leadership is geared towards doing. The second way that I judge just that esprit de corps, that warrior spirit that you see at the Pentagon, is when you go out and talk to troops today, they talk about how much better it is, how much prouder they are, how much more they feel supported from Washington as opposed to, frankly, oppressed by Washington. We're trying to bring the best and the brightest into the United States military and support them in every way that we can. If you recall, under the Biden administration, guys were getting fired because they were making their own healthcare decisions, and the Biden administration was treating them like they were convicted criminals. We're not doing that. We're taking things in a much different direction. So I feel like the military is in a much better place than it was 18 months ago. Of course, there's a lot of work still to do. And of course, some of that work is going to take years because, frankly, the rot got so deep under previous failed administrations.
3: This week, Energy Secretary Chris Wright and Venezuela's interim president signed a multi-year oil agreement between the U.S. and Venezuela. This is President Trump pushes for lower gas prices here in the U.S. News Nation's Hannah Brandt reports.
5: This has been a major priority of the White House, especially as they talk about larger cost of living concerns. And we know this week there has been an intense focus on oil and gas specifically, especially just days after the president revealed this new deal with Venezuela. The White House is touting this as a big deal, a future investment opportunity for American companies. And in fact, just a bit ago, we saw Chevron announce that it's expanding its oil, essentially production in Venezuela, its operations there, as part of this major deal that the president has announced, where the United States is being given a multi-year, essentially majority stake in this new company that has the rights to 17 oil fields in Venezuela with this proven production of 65 billion barrels of oil. So a ton of oil that could be produced in the years to come. And the U.S. is getting a majority stake and essentially the first rights to sort of buy this oil. President Trump says that's something that will go towards the U.S. strategic petroleum reserves and towards supplying the United States military. But officials see this deal as really a big opportunity for the United States and as part of their ongoing efforts to lower gas prices for Americans. Now, the White House and President Trump have faced some tough questioning about whether this will bring down prices in the near term, because, of course, a lot of Americans want to see immediate cost relief. The president has said He does think it'll happen very quickly, though some analysts say it may take years and it may take a ton of investment to actually really boost Venezuelan oil capacity and production.
3: That's News Nation's Hannah Brandt reporting. The death toll is climbing and the desperation is growing following last week's devastating landslide and flooding in Nepal. NBC's Janice Mackey-Freyer reports from Kathmandu.
6: The scale of the disaster in Nepal is coming into fuller view as rescue teams push into areas that until now have been too hard to reach. And the devastation goes for miles. Authorities say more than 1,000 people have died. More than 4,000 are still missing. And the search is getting harder.
3: Freyer says those rescue operations are just getting more difficult.
6: Some of the toughest conditions are at hydropower sites where massive amounts of mud have buried tunnels. As many as 900 workers may be trapped there. Rescue teams are using heavy machinery and drones. They're also using controlled explosions to clear the way.
3: Mackey-Freyer says that helicopters often used to ferry tourists around the mountains of Nepal are now being used for rescue operations.
7: Survivors often carrying little more than each other. Many of them staying at a nearby shelter, where volunteers told us more than half the children here had lost one parent or both to the flood.
3: Officials fear that many of the dead may never be found, and the recovery could take years to complete.
1: The data center issue has risen to the top two or three issues on the campaign trail for Democrats and Republicans in tough races. This is what President Trump said that really shook up the issue. He said that the only reason communities throughout the U.S. should not want data centers is if they want to end up being backwards and poor. If they want to be successful and rich with far lower taxes and jobs all over the place, let data reign. If you are a Republican right now in a tough race to try to keep your seat or win a Senate seat, you can imagine that is probably not the message that you wanted to hear from President Trump, because already Democrats have been jumping all over this. And again, you look at the polls, the majority of Americans think it is not a good thing to have these data centers built in their backyards, primarily because they're concerned that they will raise their energy prices. And in some cases, we've seen that happen. There's also concern about whether they drain water resources from certain communities. What we have seen with a lot of candidates, both on the right and left, is that many have walked back their previous decisions. We saw that with Governor Josh Shapiro in Pennsylvania, aggressively pursuing data centers and then pulling back and saying there are going to be no more built in his state. You've also seen people like Mike Rogers running for Senate in Michigan, previously supporting data centers being built in his state, now saying he's calling for a full year moratorium. So, Nicole, when you look at the big picture, it is pretty clear that candidates and elected officials are paying attention to the opinion polls. They realize people are frustrated, maybe a little scared about what data centers in their communities would mean for them, and they're responding accordingly.
3: News Nation's Joe Khalil reporting. A judge's ruling this week in Utah means the criminal prosecution of the man accused of killing Charlie Kirk will move forward. A ruling in a Utah courtroom means the criminal prosecution of alleged assassin Tyler Robinson will move forward. Robinson is the man accused of assassinating conservative activist Charlie Kirk nearly 1 year ago. Judge Tony Graff says this preliminary hearing is not about the guilt or innocence of the suspect.
8: Nothing in this order constitutes a final determination of defendant's guilt or witness credibility. Defendant remains presumed innocent, and the state bears the burden at trial of proving each charge offense beyond a reasonable doubt.
3: Robinson could face the death penalty in Utah if found guilty of first-degree murder.
8: The ultimate question remains whether the circumstances support a reasonable belief that defendant knowingly created a great risk of death to another individual within the relevant zone of danger, one involving a likelihood or high probability rather than a mere possibility.
3: Robinson will be back in court in late October when a trial date could be set. The Massachusetts murder trial that's divided a nation. As the Weekend Dive continues, I'm Rory O'Neill.

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1: I thought they treated the royal family with great disrespect.
2: Mr. Woods admitted to his actions.
3: I don't know what a jury's going to do, so I'm not going to say, oh yeah, I'm confident. No, I have no idea. They work hard, it's been a long trial, and I have faith in the jury system.
4: Welcome back to The Weekend Dive. I'm Rory O'Neill. After more than a week of deliberations, no verdict. A mistrial in the case of Lindsay Clancy. The Massachusetts mom did not deny killing her three young children, then throwing herself from a second-floor window, becoming partially paralyzed. The defense argued it was a case of postpartum psychosis. Outside the Plymouth County Courthouse, DA Tim Cruz responded to the ruling, saying his office is still deciding if it will try Clancy again on charges of murder.
5: I appreciate the hard work of the jury in this case. The jury obviously worked incredibly hard, stayed with that case for 6.5 days. And that truly is people who understand the word of service as to what they did for our community. And I am grateful for that, as we all should be. But in the end, I understand that this has been an emotional trial for everybody. It's emotional for the Duxbury community. It's even emotional for you members of the media. But in the end, I bring it all back to the child victims in this case, Cora, Dawson, and Callan. This was and has always been about getting justice for those three little babies. We're here at this courthouse today because those children are not. One of our many roles as prosecutors is seeking justice and giving voice to those who are tragically taken from us. And one of our parts in this proceeding is to speak for the victims who are no longer here. And that is one of our most important functions. Our priority has always been to fight for Cora, for Dawson, and for Callan. The noise in this case may be louder than it is for other prosecutions in our county, but we have treated it the same as any other case. Children were murdered, and it's our job to seek justice. I appreciate the fact that there are strong feelings and opinions tied to this case. However, our job is to set aside our feelings and focus solely on the facts. The facts are Lindsay Clancy killed her three children, and the evidence suggested to us that she was in control of her actions when she committed those homicides. Our court system is built to weigh our views with those of defense counsel and bear out whether a defendant is guilty or not guilty. We did our part, and I'm proud of the part of the work we did in this prosecution. Because this case is not about a healthcare system or about how women are treated in it or what diagnoses there are in the DSM or what there are not. Those are all important issues. They stir up emotion, and sometimes they stir up anger. This case, however, was about Lindsay Clancy and what she did on January 24th, 2023, and the cruel and calculated killing of three innocents. I understand that postpartum depression has impacted the lives of countless women and their families, and I sympathize with their struggles. The investigation of these heinous killings, however, did not establish that they were caused by such depression. And based upon that assessment, it was determined that the charges of first-degree murder were warranted and appropriate in these circumstances. Notwithstanding the undeniably important and delicate issues raised in this case, we proceed accordingly and consistent with the evidence and the law. I have led the Plymouth DA's office for a long time now, and I have never been swayed to act a certain way or make certain decisions based upon public sentiment. In this job, it is the facts ultimately decide how you act, not the opinions of observers several steps removed from our court proceedings.
4: Later, Kevin Reddington, the defense attorney for Lindsay Clancy, spoke to reporters from behind a mound of microphones.
3: This is not a time for gloating, bragging, expressing victory. It's a very sad case. Cruz knows that he was crushed. He doesn't have a case. He doesn't have to stand here and say that he's advocating on behalf of the victims and then look down to see what their names are. I'm representing a woman who is a fantastic, wonderful individual. This woman is so brave, so awesome. Every day she came in this courthouse, stood tall, no pun intended, the poor thing is in a wheelchair, as we all know, for the rest of her life. Sat there through 7 weeks of a trial where nobody had anything bad to say about her except for the two prosecutors and apparently Tim Cruz. She had people that would meet her, nurses that would know her, that would visit with her, the chaplain who never knew her from Brigham and Women's, who went for 3 years and continues to visit with her because of the type of person she is. And it's not right what she had to go through, because she grieves the loss of those three children, Cora, Dawson, and Callan, because I know their names. I don't have to look down to a piece of paper and find out what their names are. And every time somebody had something to say about those young kids, Lindsay would smile and say, I'm glad. She wants them to be remembered. Where do I begin to thank these jurors? Minus one. The forelady of the jury, I was so proud when she indicated, after the judge sent them back to deliberate, indicating that one of the person would not listen to the law, and then she came back immediately with the question, stating that this is one individual, it was 11-1 for an acquittal, and one individual who recognized that there was reasonable doubt and refused to apply the law. So you don't stand here on a bunch of microphones and crow about your victory, because you, Tim, were crushed, as well you should have been.
4: He was asked how the jury is doing since they appear to have been split 11-1.
3: They know that they were robbed by one man for whatever his agenda was, who stole 7 weeks of the life of these other jurors that were so attentive, so beautiful, so wonderful, and listened to this evidence. And you could see how defeated they were sitting there. And I got a funny feeling that they would have gone on for another week if they had to. So I hope that guy can sleep well at night.
4: Clancy still has pending civil suits related to her treatment for postpartum depression filed against several medical providers across New England. Teaching a new generation about 9/11. As the Weekend Dive continues, I'm Rory O'Neill.

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1: I thought they treated the royal family with great disrespect.
2: Mr. Woods admitted to his actions.
3: I don't know what a jury's going to do, so I'm not going to say, oh yeah, I'm confident. No, I have no idea. They work hard. It's been a long trial, and I have faith in the jury system.
4: Welcome back to The Weekend Dive. I'm Rory O'Neill. Every day, 17 veterans die by suicide. And in this Suicide Prevention Month, a reminder from the Wounded Warrior Project that a lifeline can often be a very simple thing. Shantae Franco is a warrior and Army veteran. Lindsay Gray is the Suicide Prevention Manager for the Wounded Warrior Project. And Lindsay, first to you, you've learned through the years that really simply checking in on people can be so important, especially when they're facing these times of crisis.
5: Yeah, absolutely. We fully believe that connection is life-saving. As human beings, as people, we are driven biologically for connection. And so, you know, when we get into these places of suicide becoming part of the conversation, it's really easy to convince yourself that people don't care, or that they would be better off without you, or that you're a burden. And so finding ways to check in, whether it's a quick text or a phone call, really can change the trajectory of that person's life.
4: But Lindsay, that can also be pretty scary on those of us on the outside trying to reach out. You know, you don't want to make it worse. You don't know what they're like. I mean, I don't know. It can be intimidating.
5: Absolutely. I think, you know, in this space, we hear so much fear about, I'm going to say the wrong thing, I'm going to make it worse, or worse, I'm going to ask this question and kind of give this person an idea for something that they weren't actually thinking about. And what we know to be true is none of those things really play a part here. What people need is to feel seen and heard. And that means for us, if we're trying to reach out, you don't have to have the perfect words. You don't have to have all of the right things to say. You don't even have to offer any solutions here. Really, you just want to listen to try to understand what is going on in this person's world that led them to start thinking about suicide in the first place.
4: Now, Shantae, as someone who served, is this something that comes up a lot when you speak with other veterans, maybe how you're feeling about it? Or do you say to each other, hey, I'm worried about Sally or Steve and how they're doing right now?
6: Absolutely. This is something that we talk about often. And we've learned to check in with each other. I myself am a survivor, and I have lost many friends due to suicide, some as recently as this year. And so checking in, just having that community, is imperative when it comes to preventing suicide, but also to just, like Lindsay said, to feel seen and to feel heard, because at the end of the day, that's really all we all want.
4: And Lindsay, what should people be looking for from friends who did serve, and it seems that maybe they're being overwhelmed or for some reason in a crisis mode?
5: Yeah, I think, you know, again, this can be tricky because suicide is really complex, and we know that warning signs will look or sound really different. They'll be as unique as the person that you might be talking to, but sometimes it's just paying attention to those subtle changes that we might notice. Maybe how they're talking to us is different, their shifts in their mood, their behaviors, their appetite. Maybe we see them becoming a little bit more reckless or a little bit more impulsive. I think in the veteran community in particular, we get really good at putting on a mask and kind of showing the world the face we think that they want to see. And so I think that goes back to just why connection is so important, to have those more ongoing intentional connections so that you do maybe notice those shifts earlier in the process.
4: You know, Shantae, Secretary Hegseth says he wants to bring back this warrior ethos to the Pentagon, says that there was too much DEI in the past. Are you concerned that suicide prevention may take a back seat and sort of go away as a stereotype, that it's not, that you're not showing that warrior strength if you're facing this moment of crisis?
6: Honestly, I can't speak to that, but I can say that this conversation is being pushed by Wounded Warrior Project. It's also being talked about more on Capitol Hill, which is absolutely what we need. And so I think us as citizens, it's actually our duty to help break the stigma of what suicide is, and also break down that conversation and show, like, yes, it is a scary and uncomfortable conversation, but it's one that's needed. And it's also one that you absolutely can have.
7: And Shantae, are there special concerns with women that maybe, you know, those of us out here normally assume that it's men who are facing these challenges, but often don't realize that how many women can be in crisis too?
6: I will say suicide does not care about your gender. The same as depression. With women, there's also that added postpartum depression that I can speak to, because I was dealing with my PTSD unresolved. I did not talk about my previous suicide attempt, and that all played into my postpartum depression, which was my second attempt, actually. So while I feel that, yes, we can look at in each individual group, and each individual group will have reasons why we should be looking at them, this is an overarching problem. I mean, there's so many ways you can break it down, but in general, this affects everyone. And it also affects the family members. And if it affects the family members, it's going to affect our society, because each one of us are part of this society. So we need to be supporting each other, and not so much looking who needs to be looked at more, but how can we have this conversation so then we can go into those nuances.
7: And Lindsay, I hope that the conversation helps, but what other ways can people help when it comes to trying to address this issue of veteran suicide?
5: Yeah, absolutely. I think the conversation is the first part of what we're doing, right? Raising awareness to the scope and scale of the problem, reducing stigma around an otherwise taboo subject. I think there's other pieces of this that are equally important, right? And one for us at Wounded Warrior Project is addressing this through action. So we are working every day to get warriors, their family support members, and caregivers connected to programs and services that not only address known risk factors, so things like chronic pain, poor sleep, financial instability, but also promote protective factors like connection to a community or peers. And we do that at no cost, because we know that can be a barrier for so many. The other is advocating on a national level, really working to amplify the voice of our warriors on Capitol Hill so that we are able to see legislation come down that means improved access to care, improved access to programs and services that we need.
7: Shantae Franco is an Army veteran and a warrior. Lindsay Gray is the suicide prevention manager for the Wounded Warrior Project. Ladies, thank you so much for your time.
5: Thank you.
7: The latest on a hot war with Iran and the trade war with Canada, plus Republicans rally in Texas. Next time on The Weekend Dive, I'm Rory O'Neill.

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3: 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No, I have no idea. They work hard. It's been a long trial, and I have faith in the jury system.
4: Welcome back to The Weekend Dive. I'm Rory O'Neill. Every day, 17 veterans die by suicide. And in this Suicide Prevention Month, a reminder from the Wounded Warrior Project that a lifeline can often be a very simple thing. Shantae Franco is a warrior and Army veteran. Lindsay Gray is the suicide prevention manager for the Wounded Warrior Project. And Lindsay, first to you, you've learned through the years that really simply checking in on people can be so important, especially when they're facing these times of crisis.
5: Yeah, absolutely. We fully believe that connection is life-saving. As human beings, as people, we are driven biologically for connection. And so, you know, when we get into these places of suicide becoming part of the conversation, it's really easy to convince yourself that people don't care or that they would be better off without you or that you're a burden. And so finding ways to check in, whether it's a quick text or a phone call, really can change the trajectory of that person's life.
4: But Lindsay, that can also be pretty scary on those of us on the outside trying to reach out. You know, you don't want to make it worse. You don't know what they're like. I mean, I don't know. It can be intimidating.
5: Absolutely. I think, you know, in this space, we hear so much fear about, I'm going to say the wrong thing. I'm going to make it worse, or worse, I'm going to ask this question and kind of give this person an idea for something that they weren't actually thinking about. And what we know to be true is none of those things really play a part here. What people need is to feel seen and heard. And that means for us, if we're trying to reach out, you don't have to have the perfect words. You don't have to have all of the right things to say. You don't even have to offer any solutions here. Really, you just want to listen to try to understand what is going on in this person's world that led them to start thinking about suicide in the first place.
4: Now, Shantae, as someone who served, is this something that comes up a lot when you speak with other veterans, maybe how you're feeling about it? Or do you say to each other, hey, I'm worried about Sally or Steve and how they're doing right now?
6: Absolutely. This is something that we talk about often. And we've learned to check in with each other. I myself am a survivor, and I have lost many friends due to suicide, some as recently as this year. And so checking in, just having that community is imperative when it comes to preventing suicide, but also to just, like Lindsay said, to feel seen and to feel heard, because at the end of the day, that's really all we all want.
4: And Lindsay, what should people be looking for from friends who did serve, and it seems that maybe they're being overwhelmed or for some reason in a crisis mode?
5: Yeah, I think, you know, again, this can be tricky because suicide is really complex, and we know that warning signs will look or sound really different. They'll be as unique as the person that you might be talking to, but sometimes it's just paying attention to those subtle changes that we might notice. Maybe how they're talking to us is different, their shifts in their mood, their behaviors, their appetite. Maybe we see them becoming a little bit more reckless or a little bit more impulsive. I think in the veteran community in particular, we get really good at putting on a mask and kind of showing the world the face we think that they want to see. And so I think that goes back to just why connection is so important, to have those more ongoing intentional connections so that you do maybe notice those shifts earlier in the process.
4: You know, Shantae, Secretary Hegseth says he wants to bring back this warrior ethos to the Pentagon, says that there was too much DEI in the past. Are you concerned that suicide prevention may take a back seat and sort of go away as a stereotype, that it's not, that you're not showing that warrior strength if you're facing this moment of crisis?
6: Honestly, I can't speak to that, but I can say that this conversation is being pushed by Wounded Warrior Project. It's also being talked about more on Capitol Hill, which is absolutely what we need. And so I think us as citizens, it's actually our duty to help break the stigma of what suicide is, and also break down that conversation and show, like, yes, it is a scary and uncomfortable conversation, but it's one that's needed. And it's also one that you absolutely can have.
7: And Shantae, are there special concerns with women that maybe, you know, those of us out here normally assume that it's men who are facing these challenges, but often don't realize that how many women can be in crisis too?
6: I will say suicide does not care about your gender. The same as depression. With women, there's also that added postpartum depression that I can speak to, because I was dealing with my PTSD, unresolved. I did not talk about my previous suicide attempt, and that all played into my postpartum depression, which was my second attempt, actually. So while I feel that, yes, we can look at in each individual group, and each individual group will have reasons why we should be looking at them, this is an overarching problem. I mean, there's so many ways you can break it down, but in general, this affects everyone. And it also affects the family members. And if it affects the family members, it's going to affect our society, because each one of us are part of this society. So we need to be supporting each other, and not so much looking who needs to be looked at more, but how can we have this conversation so then we can go into those nuances.
7: And Lindsay, I hope that the conversation helps, but what other ways can people help when it comes to trying to address this issue of veteran suicide?
5: Yeah, absolutely. I think the conversation is the first part of what we're doing, right? Raising awareness to the scope and scale of the problem, reducing stigma around an otherwise taboo subject. I think there's other pieces of this that are equally important, right? And one for us at Wounded Warrior Project is addressing this through action. So we are working every day to get warriors, their family support members, and caregivers connected to programs and services that not only address known risk factors, so things like chronic pain, poor sleep, financial instability, but also promote protective factors like connection to a community or peers. And we do that at no cost, because we know that can be a barrier for so many. The other is advocating on a national level, really working to amplify the voice of our warriors on Capitol Hill so that we are able to see legislation come down that means improved access to care, improved access to programs and services that we need.
7: Shantae Franco is an Army veteran and a warrior. Lindsay Gray is the Suicide Prevention Manager for the Wounded Warrior Project. Ladies, thank you so much for your time.
5: Thank you.
7: The latest on a hot war with Iran and the trade war with Canada, plus Republicans rally in Texas. Next time on The Weekend Dive, I'm Rory O'Neill.

0: Never give in. Never give in. Never, never, never. In nothing, great or small, large or petty, never give in except to convictions of honor and good sense.
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0: We shall never surrender.
2: Good morning, everybody. Trial of the century, right? Gotta get back to it today. It's a waste of time. Seriously, it is a waste of time. I'd much rather talk about the NFL season kicking off. Well, we'll do that with Rory O'Neill in the second segment this half hour. All right. And look, we begin the unconventional convention today. The Republicans, the GOP, this as gas prices are still high. Actually, the market had a nasty little drop yesterday. We'll find out from Mike Armstrong what that all means. And in addition to all of this, Governor Maura Healey, once again proving I don't call them theories, I call them principles of this show. Because a theory means it hasn't been proven. This has been proven. You know, Democrats are always the ones who screw things up. And then they present themselves as the person to fix that problem. Well, she's doing that. Wait till you hear the story. We'll do it after 7:30. But meanwhile, again, unconventional convention today and tomorrow. Tomorrow, the anniversary, the one-year anniversary of the murder of Charlie Kirk. And all the Trump deranged are getting ready to make inappropriate jokes about it. They're already doing it. I mean, I told you at Georgetown, they want to have a Charlie Kirk look-alike contest. Oh, I'm sure that'll be respectful. Imagine if we did that to one of theirs. I know. Well, we wouldn't, because that's not how we roll. All right. Now, let's go to what we really need to get on top of, which is this trial. And I'm getting sick of it. And I told you, we don't do this true crime trial of the century stuff on the show unless it's necessary. But it's like things like the Molly Bish murder investigation. I mean, we'll always cover that. That's you know, that transcends trial of the century stuff. And yeah, if somebody ever was charged with that murder, we certainly would cover that. This is the stuff that's trial of the century stuff. So much so that, well, we've got a copycat murder of a child by a woman who was obsessed with Lindsay Clancy, murdered her own child. Yeah. But the big story is the jurors are speaking out. Now, that's always interesting to hear from jurors. Well, sometimes it's frightening because you say, these are the people making this decision. But you know that there was a lot of second guessing and jury watching during this trial. 9 women, 3 men. And it appears that one man, male, is the holdout, did not want to acquit by reason of insanity. And there are a lot of sound bites that you could probably hear from these 3 jurors. They sat down with NBC Boston. Apparently, there's going to be more people coming forward. The man who I guess you could say is responsible for the jury being hung or deadlocked, yeah, hasn't come forward. I don't know if he will. Because the left will make him public enemy number one. But anyway, this is, you know, before I get to this juror, this is a lesson here, folks. The jury system is not a great system, but it's better than all the rest. I mean, it's kind of lousy. And again, it's better than all the rest. It's what we have. So, sorry, that's how it works, but

0: there wasn't a conviction. So I don't know why you would want to get anything out of this, you know, this jury in terms of an investigation. Remember, we're hearing from the jurors who wanted to basically acquit her. I mean, say, yeah, it was not guilty by reason of insanity. It didn't mean she'd walk free that day. Well, she can't walk anymore. That was quite the pun. But that she'd be released that day. But still, the bar used to be very, very high for these things. And I'll bet the bar would be high if it were a man. But listen to this woman here, and it kind of sums up what I think is a good portion of the people who were on Team Clancy, not Team Three Murdered Children.
1: Try to understand. We read to him on numerous occasions the definition of a reasonable doubt from Judge Sullivan's instruction. And we would highlight it and, you know, so-and-so, this is the definition of reasonable doubt. But he had the hardest time getting off the fact that Lindsay viciously killed her children.
0: Did you hear that? He had the hardest time getting off the fact that Lindsay viciously killed her children. Yeah, get over it, right? This juror should get over it. You just admitted that she viciously killed her children. You're saying that her hormones or medication or whatever gave you reasonable doubt. I don't know if this person was telling them, according to these jurors, the juror who wanted a guilty verdict said that he had reasonable doubt, but still said he wasn't going to acquit. Now, again, That's a mess. First of all, judges don't like to pierce the veil between the courtroom and the jury deliberation room. And Reddington wanted Judge Sullivan to go in there and sit with every one of them and say, what are you thinking? And what are you thinking? And if Judge Sullivan found out that there was somebody, just one person who was deadlocking it, that person should have been thrown off the jury and bring in somebody else. No, that's not how it works. There wasn't really a good reason to throw that person off. You were getting the... And Reddington, remember, appealed to the SJC, the Supreme Judicial Court, highest court in Massachusetts, and said, hey, give me a break here. The judge, before the judge declares a mistrial, the judge should be in there saying, hey, what are you thinking? What are you thinking? What are you doing? And they're not. They're not. And the judge didn't. That's the right way. Couldn't get over that Lindsay viciously killed her children. Couldn't get over it. You heard it right there. Don't tell me that it's a different context or whatever. This is the same kind of mentality that gets you partial birth abortion. You cannot separate this trial from that other debate because they were going on at the same time. Partial birth abortion coming in. Yep. Being all established and let's halfway deliver the baby and then butcher it. And then let's kill three kids. And let's give the person who did it a bye. Even though
2: midterm voters,
0: they showed that they knew what they were doing. They planned it and they knew what they were doing. Never a word came out about voices in her head through all of that treatment. And there

0: they're gonna you know they're gonna sue the medical industry.
1: And the president is vowing that's
0: going forward. A civil suit on behalf of Lindsey Clancy is going on right now as we speak.
2: Well,
0: the trial's not going on, just the lead up to the trial and everything else is going on. And oh yeah, it's the medical profession's fault. And I'm going to hear all of the arguments, you know, everything else. I don't care, guys. I really, in this stuff, it doesn't mean the world to me. And I don't think we're wrestling with a huge issue here. I don't. I think what we're doing is we're applying emotion to this, except to the three victims. The
1: Iran's
0: children.
1: Islands, as Iran's oil exports are targeted, Fox's Christina Coleman has
0: I think
1: story.
0: We've got a jury that's no different than the jury that acquitted
3: Iran firing missiles at U.S. warships for two consecutive
0: Lizzie
3: days.
0: Borden.
3: They fire ballistic missiles and cluster munitions.
0: Because 12 men on a jury, 12 Victorian era men, couldn't imagine that such a brutal crime could be perpetrated by a genteel woman. Well, we got the same thing going on here. We got a bunch of women saying, oh, she couldn't be in her right mind and do that. She could. She absolutely could. No problem. All right, we're gonna take a quick break. When we come back, Rory O'Neill, NFL season kicking off, but we have other things to discuss. You're listening to the Jim Polito Show. You are not alone.
4: Temperatures being 30 degrees above average.
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1: And primaries were held in Rhode Island on Wednesday. Helena Foulkes has now won the Democratic nomination for governor. The former CVS executive, considered a strong primary challenger to the incumbent Governor Daniel McKee, plus John Reed, has won the Democratic nomination for U.S. Senate in Rhode Island. He fended off two progressive primary challengers, extending a three-decade hold on his party's nomination, as the 76-year-old senator is seeking a sixth term in Washington. Well, some of the cockpit recordings of the deadly Amazon cargo plane that crashed in Miami Sunday have been released, and there are some shocking findings.
6: One of the two pilots repeatedly warned they were coming in too fast and at the last second urged them to abort the landing. The National Transportation Safety Board interviewed both pilots. The agency says the other pilot didn't consistently respond to the speed warnings before the crash. The plane barreled off the runway and smashed into a van carrying workers. It then hit a compact SUV as the aircraft slid across a road and caught fire. The five people killed were all in the van. Five others were hurt. Tom Rigotti, Fox News.
1: Two controversial social media influencers must stay behind bars in Miami as they fight extradition to the United Kingdom.
7: U.S. Magistrate Lauren Lewis denying a defense motion for the release of Andrew and Tristan Tate, ruling the brothers have failed to demonstrate they don't present a flight risk, danger to the community, or that special circumstances warrant their release. During a hearing in Miami last month, they denied criminal accusations across several countries and described their online personas as characters. Lawyers for the Tate asked the judge to allow them to be freed at least until their extradition hearing can be held on the UK charges, arguing Britain's request is out of line because their criminal case in Romania is first and Romanian officials have allowed them to remain free and they haven't tried to run off. Lisa Lacerra, Fox News.
1: I'm Sue Guzman. This is Fox News.
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2: Next. Hey, Alfie. What can I get for you?
9: Hey, Nora. Just a nice latte, please. 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
2: Not bad, thanks. Mainly working here. You?
9: Me? Well, I was battling gods in the afterlife realm, and after lunch, I fought mercenaries. Ooh, could I get oat milk with that latte, please?
2: Yeah, of course.
9: And then Sunday was mostly fighting supervillains. So a pretty chill weekend. Ooh, and I'll grab an almond croissant, too.
2: Wait, what? That didn't actually happen, right?
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7: President puts on a show in Dallas. I'm Ted Lindner, Fox News. President Trump offering his support to Republican candidates across the country at the party's first midterm convention in Dallas, Texas, as the keynote speaker. The president spoke for well over an hour, telling voters on Wednesday night to pretend he's on the ballot in November.
8: We can't let that string be broken. So I'm asking you to pretend that I'm on the ballot. I'm on the ballot. Just one more time.
7: The president expected to take the stage again on Thursday night as the convention wraps up. Friday marks 25 years since the September 11th attacks. Former President George W. Bush reflecting on the anniversary of the September events of 2001 during a moderated event held on Wednesday night at the George W. Bush Presidential

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0: Good morning, worm catchers, and happy Thursday. Well, Tommy B said Saturday is the pick of the weekend. And I don't know. It depends upon where you are right now. It's a little wet, but we'll get the forecast from Tommy B at 6:30. Could be a little sticky today. We'll find out. I'm not going to give the forecast. My goodness. You know how upset he gets when I do that. We'll have some fun. We'll definitely have some fun. Oh, and my friend John Heyman, attorney John Heyman from Heyman Law, will be around this morning. Yep. And we'll do the ride report. But we've got a lot to discuss today. And, Governor Dan McKee lost the Democrat primary in Rhode Island. And, former CVS executive Helena Foulkes beat him. I mean, everybody's saying it is the Washington Bridge that led to his demise and the handling of that. I don't know. We'll get our good friend Rory O'Neill to weigh in on this, and we'll see. We'll see what he has to say about it. I'm not 100% convinced on that, but we'll see. Anyway, yes, he is Rhode Island's favorite son, so he'll be well qualified to talk about that. But the real important political news, well, I guess there was two things that came out of last night. And the unconventional convention that the Republicans are staging in Dallas. And the first thing was that John Fetterman was there. Well, he was there in video. He wasn't there on the stage, but he sent a video message endorsing a Republican who's a Trump favorite running for Senate in Pennsylvania. And I mean, the crowd went wild when they saw Fetterman. I just don't know. I really thought that by now Fetterman would have switched parties. Well, I said that. I went out on a limb and said that only because he had hired a firm for some fundraising that works primarily with Republicans. And I don't know if he wants to keep the role as being a foil to the crazy left turn that the Democrat Party has taken, because they will primary him out of that seat in Pennsylvania. I mean, if you remember years ago, they did it to Joe Lieberman in Connecticut. Now, Lieberman was so popular that when another Democrat beat him in the primary, he ran as an independent and he beat both the Democrat and the Republican to retain his seat. I don't know if Fetterman has that kind of juice. Maybe he does. I've looked at his numbers in Pennsylvania, and they're, when you look at all voters, they're pretty good, but I don't know. I don't know if he's got that kind of juice. Anyway, that was a big deal. The other big deal is Donald Trump. Well, three things I take from Trump, and I have to agree that the first two, which were that gas prices will come down after the election and that Iran will give up after the election. Well, I agree with both of those with some nuances. First of all, let me say I do agree with him that, yes, Iran is invested in this election. They want Democrats to win. I mean, I'm not saying that Democrats are in cahoots with Iran. Well, could be. But no, I'm just saying that they want Democrats to win. They like the policies of the Democrats better, which has been to dump billions of dollars in cash on their runways in Iran and leave them alone to let them build their nuclear weapon. No, that's true. I mean, that was what the Obama administration did. The Biden administration certainly didn't deal with the issues of Iran or be tough with Iran. And so I leave it at that, that that's what's going on. The Iranians are, the majority of people in Iran would like to see this regime go. They just don't have the power to do it. And the regime really wants Democrats to win. The worst thing that's ever happened to them is Trump. Okay, will gas prices come down after? Well, if we see that Iran is really changes their ways after the election, of course they will. Absolutely. The only thing that's getting in the way of prices is the Iran. That's it. That's the only bit of power they have to leverage. And so, yes, prices would come down. I don't know if the Iranian regime, because of their sick and twisted ideology and their belief as Islamists, I don't know if they'll ever go out willingly. No. No, I don't. It's different than in any other situation in any other country, just because of the radical, the radical interpretation of Islam. Yeah. So that's that. Now let's go to Trump promising $5,000, a dividend, which would put another cost another trillion dollars. It'll be interesting to watch all the morning shows today. I did watch some of the opposition media, and of course they're saying, well, it's a bribe to give five. If they hold on to the House, hold on to the Senate, and Trump made specific, every adult would get $5,000, but the money would have to be spent in the United States. I don't know how you regulate that. And if I buy something on Amazon with some of that money, but it was made in China, I mean. Right. Exactly. What if I go on a trip with my friends from Colette like we do once a year? I can't bring that money with me. I mean, what do you do? Exactly. Can I spend that money with Colette here in the United States? Actually, New England, they're a local company. And then go to Europe. See what I mean? But anyway, it is going to stir a backlash. As far as I'm concerned, do I like the idea? I don't like any idea that is spending. I do love ideas that get money back in the pockets of Americans, and especially from inefficient government that overspends. But you don't correct overspend by overspending. But I use the same philosophy. If I receive this money, oh, certainly I'd take it. I wouldn't send it back. No, absolutely not. I mean, that was what tormented me about Cash for Clunkers. Do you remember Cash for Clunkers? I actually had a clunker at the time. And I took the money. And there was a time where I thought, geez, should I have really done that? And then, you know, over the years, I've come to the conclusion, what? They're throwing it away anyway, right? And that really is our money. We invested in it. Okay, you know what? We've got so much more to talk about today, but we've got to get to the rest of this hour because my friends from Cardi's are saying, Jim, come on, let's have some fun, and we will. So we're going to open the national calendar, the Wayback Machine, and we'll head to the gym. And remember, we are going to be remembering Charlie Kirk today, too. You're listening to the Jim Polito Show. Jimmy V, get on the Peloton.
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4: 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Mainly working here. 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
5: 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Ooh, and I'll grab an almond croissant, too.
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0: calendar. This Thursday, September 10th, 2026, and today is National TV Dinner Day. Well, it's going to show up in the way back, too, because today was the day that Swanson introduced the first TV dinner. Yep, 1953. And it was a prepackaged turkey dinner. In 1960, they added that little dessert. Remember the little apple cobbler? Yeah. I know. Did you know in 1969, the first TV breakfasts were marketed? In 73, Swanson came up with the Hungry Man dinner. Had larger portions because, you know, a TV dinner with that little tinfoil tray, almost, you know, separated, kind of like a tray you get in the cafeteria. It didn't have, no, it wasn't very big. 1986, they came out with microwave oven safe trays. Yeah. And also in 1986, the Smithsonian Institute inducted the original Swanson TV dinner tray into the American Museum of History, or the Museum of American History, depending upon how you want to say it. Yeah, that's kind of a big deal. All right. It's also National Swap Ideas Day, always held on September 10th. And Robert Birch created this day, and he also created Lumpy Rug Day, Trivia Day, and Nothing Day. Now, it's pretty good that he balanced Nothing Day with National Swap Ideas Day. Swapping ideas? Well, that's kind of collaborating or exchanging. Swapping ideas does not have to be done on a one-on-one basis. Sometimes groups of people gather together. They have a common interest and a common goal. And these meetings are usually a social gathering. They bounce things off of each other. That is a true part of the creative process. You know, as much as I hate meetings, you know, I did have to attend editorial meetings when I was a commentator at Fox 25 in Boston years ago. And yeah, because I hate meetings. But it was interesting at times to have a debate over how should this story be covered? Should it be covered? Is it relevant? What's the angle? All of those things. And you have a table full of people and everybody bounces ideas. When you see writing done for shows, oftentimes, yeah, it can be partly solitary. Like somebody comes up with an idea and a concept and then they get together and write it, a group of writers. Or, you know, they sit down and from scratch put it together. When a group writes a song, usually it's a collaboration. I mean, somebody may have had the main idea for the song, but then it goes to all of the musicians, and the musicians do it. So, hey, swap ideas. There's nothing wrong with swapping ideas. Stealing ideas, too, but, you know. Hey, it's also National School Picture Day. I think because it's the beginning of the school year, so that's why they did it. And an organization called Life Touch came up with the idea. Yeah, what do you think Life Touch does? Yes, they go to schools all over the U.S. and Canada and do the pictures. I mean, I always had like a... We always had kind of like at the schools I went to, a local photographer come in. But now there are these big groups that can come in and do it for you. And now that you can make a print immediately, it's different too. But yeah, they do this all over the place. You have so many different options now on how to have a picture taken that I don't think it means as much. It did when I was a kid, but I don't think it means as much now. And that is the national calendar. This Thursday, September 10th, 2026, don't go anywhere. We have the Wayback Machine all fired up and ready to go, but I am going to enact the Murphy Clause and review. We started off with National TV Dinner Day. We went to National Swap Ideas Day. And we wrapped it up with National School Picture Day. 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
0: Today is Thursday, September 10th, the 253rd day of 2026. For those of you playing along at home, there are 112 days left in this year.
17: Hello out there. Peabody and Sherman here.
18: Hello.
17: Now about this amusing little gadget. It's a time machine. I call it a Wayback. We just set it, turn it on, open the door, and there we are. Or were, really.
0: And we were on this day in 1608, watching as John Smith was elected council president of the Jamestown colony in what is now Virginia. John Smith. I know. Isn't that the generic name they give all the time? Jane Doe and John Smith. Those are two generic names. I know. Yes, would go on to marry Pocahontas. Oh, right, right. He was a pedophile, a racist, a colonizer. Yeah, we got it all. Thank you. 1813, United States naval officer Oliver Hazard Perry led a fleet of 9 ships to victory over 6 British warships during the War of 1812. It was the first defeat of a British naval squadron by the U.S. Kind of amazing, huh? Yes. No, Old Ironsides, I don't believe, was in that battle, but I will stand corrected. The USS Constitution. But it was in the War of 1812 and did get its nickname during that war. 1953, Swanson sold the first TV dinner. I know, they came up with the concept. It really had nothing to do with TV, although people ended up watching, eating them while watching TV on TV trays. But a TV dinner, yeah. And it was considered cool, and you wanted to get a TV dinner, and they were frozen, and you just put it in the oven. You had that. Remember that little apple cobbler in the middle there? I know. Swanson TV dinners. 1963, 20 African-American students entered public schools in Tuskegee, Mobile, and Birmingham, Alabama. 1 week earlier, Alabama Governor George Wallace, a Democrat, surrounded the schools with state troopers in an attempt to block integration. Who was trying to block it? Democrats. 1979, President Carter granted clemency to four Puerto Rican nationalists imprisoned for a 1954 attack on the U.S. House of Representatives and a 1950 attempt on the life of President Truman. Yeah, President Truman was he a Blair House then? He couldn't live in the White House because the White House had been gutted, because it was basically falling apart from the inside and being rebuilt, and he was taking a nap. I think a Washington, D.C. police officer was killed in that attack. I do remember it was controversial that President Carter gave this clemency. It wasn't a pardon. But anyway, 1991, the Senate Judiciary Committee opened their hearings on the nomination of Clarence Thomas to the U.S. Supreme Court. Oh, do we remember that? Yep. There was Teddy Kennedy on that committee being critical of Clarence Thomas for sexual harassment. And Teddy was basically the poster child. Sexual harassment was the least of his sins with women. How about murder? Yeah. 1999, 30 years after the Supreme Court implemented implemented busing as a means of achieving racial balance in the Charlotte-Mecklenburg school system in North Carolina, a federal judge ruled to end the busing practice. 2002, Switzerland joined the United Nations. Now, that was kind of a big deal because they always prefer to remain neutral. They don't want to get involved with anybody. I know. 2013, a Canadian Coast Guard helicopter crash in the Arctic Ocean killed three people. 2017, Hurricane Irma made landfall in Florida with winds of 115 miles per hour. 2018, California passed a law promising to use carbon-free electricity by 2045. Ha! 2018, South Carolina told more than 1 million people to evacuate in order to prepare for Hurricane Florence. 2019, President Trump fired National Security Advisor John Bolton. He has since pleaded guilty to a charge of mishandling classified information. 2020, the California August Complex wildfire became the largest recorded wildfire in the state's history, having hit 471,000 acres. 2024, Vice President Kamala Harris and then former President Donald Trump participated in a presidential debate in Philadelphia. 2025, Australia approved the first vaccine to combat the chlamydia epidemic in, are you ready for this? Koalas. Oh, I didn't realize they were such randy little fellows. And in 2025, this is very sad, U.S. political activist Charlie Kirk was assassinated while on stage at Utah Valley University in Orem, Utah for a TPUSA event. Was called the American Comeback Tour. Oh, yeah, and people are, yeah, making jokes about it today. In sports and entertainment news, on this day in 1955, Gunsmoke debuted on CBS television. 1962, New York Yankees great Mickey Mantle hit his 400th home run. Mickey. 1990, the Fresh Prince of Bel-Air started on NBC, and 93, The X-Files debuted on Fox Network. 2020, British actress Diana Rigg died at the age of 82. She played Emma Peel on The Avengers. Do you remember her, Emma Peel? And finally, 2024, R&B singer-songwriter Frankie Beverly died. He was 77. His hits included Love is the Key, Back in Stride, Joy and Pain. He was with the band called Maze.

0: Don't forget we told you so.
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0: Happy birthday!
2: All right, if it is your birthday today, you share it with Jose Feliciano. He's 81. Remember? Chico and the Man. Oh, yeah. Feliz Navidad. All of those songs. Yeah. That's, there he is, Jose. Light My Fire by The Doors. He did a cover of that. Former Canadian First Lady Margaret Trudeau is 78. Yes, mother of the former Prime Minister. The snowboarder. Yeah. She is, she used to hang out in Studio 54 with Mick Jagger back in the 70s. Of course, yeah, people say that she was having sex with Fidel Castro. That's nobody's, and that the former Justin Trudeau Prime Minister, that, yeah, that's, yeah, I know, that's a crazy theory. TV personality Bill O'Reilly will do it live is 77. Musician Joe Perry is 76. Actress Amy Irving is 73. Academy Award-winning actor Colin Firth is 66. Remember the King's Speech? Baseball Hall of Famer pitcher Randy Johnson, 63 years old. Director Guy Ritchie, 58. And rapper Lee Young Gee is 24. If they could still blow out the candles, these folks would be celebrating today. How about legendary golfer Arnold Palmer, born in 1929. CBS newscaster and journalist Charles Kuralt, born in 1934. Remember On the Road? He also had a family on the road. He was cheating on his wife and had a family with somebody else. Yeah. But more importantly, if it's your birthday today, happy birthday to you. Brief stimulus break. Then we're headed to the gym, J-I-M, for a light workout of the brain. You're listening to the Jim Polito Show.
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5: Next. 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

0: brain while we search for a better understanding of airlines in-flight snacks. Here is your host, Jim Polito.
1: Thank you, Jim Polito. You're a fine broth of a lad. I got a good one here that's going to be controversial. And it involves unshaven legs. Okay, so there's this big thing among feminists now. I celebrate my body hair. I don't shave my hair under my arms or on my legs or whatever. And it's a male oppressive, I don't know, influence on us that causes us to do this. No, it just, it looks better. Okay? But anyway, hold on. Phoebe Bridgers, she's 32 years old. She was at the Venice Film Festival, which I think wrapped up. She co-stars with Robert Pattinson and Bokeem Woodbine in a movie that was being shown at the Venice Film Festival. The movie's name is Primetime. So on Saturday, she posed alongside these two. You know, they're on the red carpet. And she had on a Gucci skirt. And her legs were unshaven. And apparently, it's getting a lot of people to pick up, you know, on social media and weigh in. But I'm reading an article here in the Daily Mail of her. And it reminds all of us that back in April of 1999, Julia Roberts was at the London premiere of her movie Notting Hill. And she had on a sleeveless dress, and she hadn't shaved her pits. So, look, I'm just going to say, yeah, right, beauty is in the eye of the beholder, okay? Do you want guys to start not doing certain things? Although sometimes women like it. Some women like a man who doesn't shave. Not that it has a beard, but that has the unshaven look. But there are certain things. And listen, if you want to do that, that's fine. But it is my right to say, yeah, I think that looks terrible. I don't like that. And no, I wouldn't really be attracted to someone like that. But they're going to tell me, hey, you have to be attracted to that. That's her beauty and, you know, that's natural. And okay, all right, sorry. This is like, these are like, and I know this is supposed to be a lighter segment. Probably should have saved this one for the show. But these are the same people who would tell us, if you're not attracted to a trans woman, then, you know, you're a bigot. Like, no, I'm not attracted to a trans woman. Nor do I want to have a relationship with someone who is a trans woman, because I think there would be some issues there. Aren't relationships sometimes difficult enough? I know. All right, I'll let it go. Yes. All right, how about this? What is the healthiest cocktail? Diet experts are saying there are some cocktails out there that have as many calories, maybe more, than a McDonald's large French fries. Yes! Some cocktails can contain almost an entire day's recommended maximum of 30 grams of free sugars. And that's before you get to the alcohol content. Yeah. So anyway, here in the Daily Mail, they started ranking some of the cocktails and what their caloric values are. Now, the porn star martini, that is usually vanilla vodka, passion fruit liqueur, simple syrup, which is, you know, the sugar, fruit, and maybe a little Prosecco on the top to top it off. That's got 250 calories, 18 grams of sugar. Yeah. And so they're saying, not good. Long Island iced tea, 400 calories. You know the Long Island iced tea. Vodka, rum, gin, and tequila, and triple sec. And then you put cola in as the mixer. And, you know, that one tastes like, it does taste like iced tea. And there's a lot of booze in it, but it goes down smooth. 400 calories, 28 grams of sugar. That has the one that I mentioned earlier, the same caloric value as a McDonald's large fries. That's crazy. Pina colada, we all, if you like pina colada, all right, I'll stop it, but... Yeah, the pina colada, 350 calories, 30 grams of sugar. That's all the sugar you're supposed to have, like free sugar that you're supposed to have in a day. That's it. That's all they want you to have. Let's see. It's a rum cocktail, pineapple, which is sugary, coconut cream. There you go. Sometimes people put a scoop of Ben and Jerry's ice cream in. Yeah. Espresso martini. People love those. 220 calories, 14 grams of sugar. And it's got some caffeine in it if you make it the right way. But the espresso isn't the problem. It is the liquor, the added sugar syrup. They significantly increase both calories and sugar. All right, how about the margarita?

0: The Bloody Mary has 150 calories and only 5 grams of sugar. So a Bloody Mary traditionally is vodka with tomato juice, a little bit of lemon, Worcestershire sauce and other spices like black pepper, maybe some Tabasco sauce, maybe some horseradish. Yeah. Now, they say you get a lot of the tomato juice, so they're going to put that as a positive here. And they're going to say that you don't have a lot of sugar in this drink. Yeah. But if you have high blood pressure, you should go easy on the Worcestershire sauce and any added salt. Okay. There's your diet cocktails, I guess. I mean, most dietitians recommend a vodka and soda with a lime. Yeah. All right, let's get to the serious stuff. You're listening to the Jim Polito Show.
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7: Good morning. 6 o'clock. I'm John Bayback. Here's what's happening. In Springfield, no school until Monday, September 14th, because of that cyber attack in the school system. In Providence, a Democratic Socialist, State Representative David Morales, wins the nomination for mayor for the Democrats over incumbent Mayor Brett Smiley.
8: We didn't turn out to just vote for a new mayor. We turned out to vote for an agenda around the future of the city we love.
7: Also in Rhode Island, former CVS executive Helena Foulkes beat incumbent Dan McKee for the Democratic nomination for governor and will meet Republican Aaron Gukinan in the November general election. President Trump says the first 2 years of his second term have been the most successful 2 years in the history of the presidency. Mark Mayfield with more.
9: Trump is headlining the first ever midterm Republican National Committee convention in Dallas.
10: Vote Republican and we will leave the world in our dust for generations to come. There'll be nothing like it.
9: Trump will also deliver the closing address on Thursday while Vice President Vance headlines the second night's keynote. The convention aims to showcase candidates in key swing districts as control of the House and Senate are up for grabs. I'm Mark Mayfield.
7: NFL Week 1 done for the Patriots. They lose to Seattle 13-10. Coach Mike Vrabel on what went wrong.
11: You know, we didn't win the football game in the second half. And, you know, that's really when you have to win these games in this league is finding a way to, you know, make some plays in the second half in critical situations.
7: Next game for the Patriots against the Steelers on the 20th. Angels beat the Red Sox 6-4. Yankees beat the Rockies 6-1. And former Springfield Indian and ESPN hockey analyst Barry Melrose has died at the age of 70. Melrose played in both the NHL and WHA before turning to ESPN. More.
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15: In 55 days, Americans will be going to the polls in one of the most important elections in our country's history. Your vote will decide whether our country stumbles at the starting gate of the next 250 years or surges forward and never, ever looks back. We hand America's future to the radical left Democrats, and our nation will spend the next decade just getting back on its feet. It will be a tragedy. vote Republican, and we will leave the world in our dust for generations to come. There'll be nothing like it.
3: Yeah, that was Trump last night, and pretty good performance. Pretty good performance, laying down $5,000, too, for each of us, if Republicans hold on to the House and Senate. Good morning, everybody. Jim Polito here on this sad anniversary. It is the one-year anniversary of the assassination of Charlie Kirk. And Trump recognized that last night.
15: So exactly 1 year ago tomorrow, a far-left extremist assassinated my great friend and conservative voice, Charlie Kirk, because Charlie Kirk spoke the truth. What shocked millions of Americans was not only the fact that Charlie was murdered as bad as it was, but also how many people made an excuse for it or cheered for it. They were cheering, some people, sick people. For a brief moment, the mask came off the radical left, and you saw what they were really all about. And now those same people are trying to get power over you in this election, and they are all voting Democrat.
3: Yeah, he's right. He's right. It is sickening what happened. Look, I call it out on either side. I do. It was sickening. I've even called out Trump. I mean, he doesn't do anything sickening like what the left did to Charlie Kirk, but he'll sometimes say when somebody dies, too bad. I mean, I'm a little more careful about that. Hey, look, that's just one of the things. I was talking with somebody yesterday, actually a professional physician. No, not Dr. Murray, not, no. And they said exactly the same thing that, geez, I don't like what Trump says. And, you know, obviously, if you're a physician, you're a lot smarter than me. But I was gifted with common sense. So are you. It's just some people don't use it. And I said, well, do you like what he does? Oh, yeah. Well, what's the problem? Seriously, because politics is all about not what they say, but what they do. And I reminded this person, you remember, remember Barack Obama? Yeah. And he come off as, you know, like, great guy, smooth, all that. Yeah. What did he do? Oh, he was a terrible president. Exactly. Exactly. I don't need to be talked to, you know, in a way that makes me feel better. I need you to do things that make me feel better. So anyway, that was night one. And on top of all of that, I mean, I thought Trump did a great job on framing the argument. Now, here's the problem. Right, we had the NFL last night. We had the Patriots losing El Luco. Losing. Come on. What happened? Did you talk to the Crafts about this?
16: Yeah, I had a little conversation with them.
3: Yeah. Yeah, it's not good. So I say to people, and Clay Travis was very critical of this on his show yesterday. Like, how can the Republicans say you get the Wednesday night game, the rematch of the Super Bowl, and then Thursday night you got another NFL game? You know, you got the regular Thursday. I mean, come on, they screwed this up. And yeah, I would have planned it differently. I guess maybe they didn't have a choice. I don't know. I don't care.
16: Well, you know the reason.
3: Oh no, what was? No, but I mean for the Republicans.
16: Oh yeah,
3: you know, we all know why. Look, the NFL did this.
16: Right.
3: Please. No, but he was making the argument. You know, the young men. That's who you need to motivate to get out to vote. It's all about turnout, and you're doing it on a night. Well, I would say in hindsight, if you were a Patriots fan, you would have been better served watching the unconventional convention. You would have been better served. Do I think this? Look, we got, as Trump said, 55, now 54 days, right?
16: Yeah.
3: Do I think this makes a difference? Well, they're dumping all the money now, too. They're spending all of the money that they had. I had suggested spending it back in June, but they're spending it now. However, this makes me feel good. You see, Democrats will spend their money early. And by the way, they're in big trouble money-wise. Remember I told you the matchup of money in the midterms between the two. They're in trouble. And the reason they're in trouble is that nobody wants to give money because it's like, you guys are out of power. What good is it? Remember when Trump was running against Hillary Clinton and she said, well, he's giving money to me. He's getting, well, I don't know what she said to me, but he really shut her up. He said, I gave money to both sides. That's how the system works. I mean, he laid it out. They were trying to say, oh, giving money here and giving money here. And he said, yeah, I was a businessman. And that's what businessmen do. So anyway, Democrats aren't making a lot of money right now. They even had to put their Washington headquarters in hawk because they didn't have a lot of money. When you're a loser, you don't get a lot of money. And my concern was that the money that the Republicans have raised far out-fundraised the Democrats. There wouldn't be an issue because if it starts looking like the Democrats are going to win, then they'll get all the money too. Well, I guess the money hasn't been pouring into Democrat coffers. It hasn't, even though there are a lot of polls out there saying they could retake the House. Money's not pouring in. Interesting. It would have to pour in pretty fast now for them to match Republicans in spending. Republicans have a lot of money to spend. That helps. Yes, we know, thank you, Kamala Harris, that even if you have $1.5 billion and you get a lousy product, people aren't going to buy it. But Republicans are working on turnout. That's the important thing. So we'll see. Speaking of turnout, Rhode Island. Woof, I can't wait to talk with Rory about this. So for the first time since 2014, the governor of Rhode Island loses a primary. Dan McKee lost. He did. He lost the Democrat gubernatorial primary to Helena Foulkes, the former CBS executive. I mean, he tried to paint her as someone who was asleep at the switch or even complicit in the opioid problem in this country. Because of, obviously, because CVS prescribing opioid prescriptions and yada, yada, yada, didn't work. The analysis is saying it was over the Washington Bridge. I don't know. I'm going to talk to Rory about that. The Washington Bridge? That's why? I don't really get that completely. Now, I don't see that. And what I would say, Providence Mayor Brett Smiley losing in the primary to David Morales. Well, I'm not a fan of either of them, but Brett Smiley got knocked out. I'd like to think it was partly because of the poor woman Ukrainian immigrant who was brutally murdered on that train, and that he was on the side of not having her mural painted in Providence. But I don't think that was it. I don't think that was it. That's big news out of there, out of Rhode Island, both of those. Absolutely. To me, does it reflect what's going on in the Democrat Party now? I don't think so. I don't see in either one of these. I would say Morales and Smiley are just as woke. As far as McKee and Foulkes, no, I think it's a wash. I do. I think it's a wash. And you know, she comes from the, well, the Dodd family, her connections to the Dodd family in Connecticut, that political, yes, that political name. Absolutely. Yeah, Chris Dodd, one of them. Yep. Her uncle and her grandfather. But Chris Dodd, yeah, being the one who made the waitress sandwich, remember? With Ted Kennedy when they were out having a liquid lunch at, what was it? Brasserie. the Brasserie. It's closed now, the restaurant. It was in D.C. And a waitress complained because Chris Dodd helped hold her while basically Teddy Kennedy was humping her. I know. Nice guys out on a liquid lunch and, yep, in a private room at that place. Yeah. And this poor woman. Yeah, I know. I don't want to get distracted here. But anyway, that's the family. That is the family that she comes from. So there you have it. Meanwhile, I got to talk to you about last night's Black National Anthem. Yeah, I know. But we'll do that when we return. We've got so much more news. And we remember Charlie Kirk today and what Charlie Kirk meant to a lot of us. And, of course, tomorrow we remember 9/11. And, of course, tomorrow we'll do the show. I will tell you my story of 9/11 as a reporter on that day down in Lower Manhattan, and I want to hear your stories tomorrow. So it'll be a special Freestyle Friday. You're listening to the Jim Polito Show. You are not alone.
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21: Hey, Nora, just a nice latte, please. 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
20: 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You?
21: Me? Well, I was battling gods in the afterlife realm, and after lunch, I fought mercenaries. Ooh, could I get oat milk with that latte, please?
20: Yeah, of course.
21: 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Ooh, and I'll grab an almond croissant, too.
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1: 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Good morning, John.
2: Good morning, Jim, and thank you so much for the birthday wishes. I appreciate that.
1: No, listen, you're getting up there, 39.
2: I'm well aware. Jim, you don't have to tell me. My body tells me, you know. I'm aware of it, but, you know, you only turned 39 once, and I'm excited about it.
1: Yeah, we'll have to plan something for your big 4-0 next year. We'll have to do something. Yeah, I mean, it's amazing that you've been doing this and protecting us for so long. You started when you were, what, 3 or 4 years old?
2: Yeah, pretty much. I was on my father's knee, and as he was rocking me, I came up with the idea. And I started getting on the bike and going from there.
1: Little known fact, everybody. Youngest person to ever pass the Connecticut bar, John Heyman. Didn't even need to go to law school. He was that good, that talented. Well, John,
2: my father taught me at a very young age.
1: But John, the good thing is, listen, I'm going to say, while building on birthdays, you have made a lot of great birthdays for those of us who ride in the riding world, because you have been there at the worst point in a person's life and have made it right for them. So with that reason, I think it's relevant to celebrate all the birthdays that the Heyman Law Firm has made possible.
2: Well, thank you, Jim, and I appreciate it. And there's nothing that gives me greater pleasure than to provide a bit of happiness to an accident victim and be in a position to make them whole and give them a great future to look forward to. So, you know, you can count on us to extract every bit penny that's available for injured victims, and it still puts a smile on my face to this day, knowing how much pleasure I give to people after the fact.
1: Well, John, that is great. Now, speaking of pleasure, we've got some stuff to do. Maybe people can celebrate your birthday this weekend, or
2: tonight. Tonight is the last and final destination bike night of the year. Bob Alves and his crew do an amazing job providing Western Massachusetts with a great event each and every week, whether it be Agawam or Chicopee or Springfield. But tonight they'll be at the Agawam Polish Club from 6 to 9 on Thursday night. And our friends Backstage Pass will be providing the live music, so come on out and join us. And as I may have mentioned last time we talked, again, this is the finale for the year. Next year it'll be Destination Bike Night presented by Heyman Law Firm, because the owner of Destination Bike Night is retiring and turn the torch over to me.
1: That's great. And a new generation of Heymans, your daughter.
2: And my daughter, of course. And yeah, I'm excited about that. And she's a great help, and she's going to be a great leader. I have ultimate confidence in her.
1: Excellent. Now, what else are we doing? So we got Destination Bike Night, and then what else?
2: Now, and on Saturday in Chicopee, it's the Llama Springfield Poker Run for Teen Suicide Prevention. Kickstands up at 12:30 at 754 Montgomery in Chicopee. And join us for a great ride for an incredibly good cause that affects ever so many kids. And there'll be a great after-ride There'll be a great meal after the ride. So come on out and join us to help prevent suicide among kids.
1: It's a great ride. I've done it. And a great cause. And there are other rides that do this. And, John, we appreciate everything that you do, both supporting all of this fun in the community. And as I said earlier about birthdays, making it better for people who've had a crash. And John, I do want to say this. In Italian, we have an expression, I won't try to say it, that you say to someone on their birthday, and it basically translates as, may you have 100 of these days, meaning live to 100. So you're off to a good start. You got 61 more of these days until you
2: I remember that expression from The Godfather. I can't remember how it was.
1: They say the shortened version of it, chin don, which is good, but there's a longer version. It's may you have 100 of these days, but good that you picked up on that. And so you've got 61 of these to go before you get to 100, John. I just think that's great.
2: Looking forward to it, Jim.
1: All right. Now, even though it's your birthday, you always give us a big gift and make a promise to us. What is that?
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2: Jim, it's been my pleasure, and thank you for what you do. You're the OG in Massachusetts, that's for sure.
1: Thank you, John. Thank you. Take care.
2: Okay.
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0: Welcome back. Tommy B coming up in just a minute, but there's another Tom who's on the line, wants to weigh in. Tom wants to talk about what happened last night. Tom, if you can do it quickly, please.
1: Yeah, I just wanted to say, if you're coming down to the get-together in, on the Cape, and I'm going to bring you out into the parking lot and see if you can pick out my lesbian Subaru.
0: Oh, Tom, it's Tom with the lesbian Subaru.
1: Tom, yeah, the 69 year old lesbian.
0: You're the only senior lesbian I know. You are the only senior lesbian. Well, wait a minute, I shouldn't say it. No, I don't know any senior. Like, I know of, but I don't know any senior. So you're the only senior lesbian I know. Excellent. I'll be able to pick you, Tom. I'll be able to pick you up, pick you out in the crowd in a second. I'll spot that purple hair from across the room.
1: Yeah, well, I bet you won't.
0: All right. So what do you want to say quickly before we? Oh, thanks, Tom. He's talking about the 19th. Let me just remind everybody that on the 19th at the Lobster Boat, this is Saturday the 19th, starting at 11 o'clock at the Lobster Boat in Cape Cod on 28 in Yarmouth. We're going to be there, and we're going to be there. Oh, I lost my microphone there for a second. That was my fault. We're gonna have at the Lobster Boat the Listener Appreciation Day, and it's a great thing that WXTK does this every single year. Every single year they do this, and Howie will be there. Of course, the Dean Ed Lambert will be there. A lot of the other folks you know from WXTK and I will be there. Starts at 11 o'clock. Free appetizers, cash bar, and all of us. So come on down. We'd love to see you. Be a great day. Now, do we have Tommy El Luco? Or do we have a problem?
2: Can't reach him for some reason.
0: All right, can you keep trying?
2: Yeah, I've tried like 5 times.
0: All right, just keep trying. I'm sure he's there somewhere. Oh, I'm sure he stayed up over the weekend, overnight, and I wanted to watch the Patriots game, which brings me to my point about the Patriots game. I don't know what you want to call it, Black National Anthem. It's time, folks, to get rid of the Black National Anthem. No, really. I mean, the reason I know that it was performed last night, I didn't see it, but stuff on social media started opening up about it. And it was, the game was out in Seattle. The Mwango sisters delivered the song. Now, if you don't know the song, it's Lift Every Voice and Sing. And this was before the season opener in Seattle. Lift Every Voice and Sing. And folks, we're one nation under God, indivisible. We got rid of segregation. We don't need segregation of national anthems. I think it's ridiculous. Can we have a, I'll tell you what. Can we have an Italian national anthem? Well, for all my Italian friends. How about my Irish friends? Can we have that? I mean, God knows we're going to probably at some point have the Muslim national anthem, right? We'll be having that. Yeah.
2: So, not to interrupt, a little update on Tommy B. I'm having trouble connecting to him on both his phones. He keeps giving a busy signal.
0: Try him on your cell.
2: I tried that already. He's not.
0: He's not picking up.
2: Nope, same message.
0: I wonder if there's a phone issue with him.
2: It must be. He's not calling in either, so.
0: Yeah, I wonder. I wonder if there is. Maybe,
2: I'll keep trying.
0: Maybe he's upset over the the Pats loss. Because, you know, I mean, he loves the Giants.
2: Which I hate, so.
0: Yeah,
2: that'll be another reason for him not to call.
0: I don't hate the Giants.
2: Well, I mean by hate, obviously hate is a strong word, but.
0: Well, you were a little kid when they
2: That's
0: when
2: why.
0: they when they blew it.
2: That's why I don't like them.
0: Yeah.
2: I don't like the Giants because of that Super Bowl and the second one that they lost.
0: Yeah, well, the story about that is that Giants Super Bowl, I was actually watching it with Tommy B, who was a Giants fan. And I will say he was a gentleman about that loss, because remember, that was an undefeated season.
2: Right.
0: We were gonna bury that Miami Don Shula record, and we lost. And I was just shocked. Shocked that we lost. Unbelievable. I don't know. I don't know. But listen, it was a good thing that I was there with Tommy, because had it not been, had I not been with him and been with other people, wow, what would that would have been?
3: He's one of the most experienced weather forecasters in New England, and now he's right here. The Jim Polito Show's chief meteorologist, Tom Bivacqua.
0: Hey, finally, Tommy B is in the house. Good morning, my good friend.
4: Buy me a boat. They call me redneck, white trash, and blue collar. But I can tell.
0: What is this? Wait a minute. Is this over the Trump event last night?
5: No.
0: Why are you calling yourself redneck?
2: I meant to play it at Buy Me a Boat.
0: Oh, Buy Me a Boat.
2: I actually was playing it there, but then the thing cut out. So.
0: Oh, I'm sorry.
5: You knucklehead.
0: Wait a minute. Hey. The poor guy was trying to get you on the phone. Where were you?
5: There's something wrong with my phone. I'm on Sandy's phone.
0: Oh, okay. All right. Okay. Well, then now we have a... Yeah. I got El Luco over there struggling to... He's the captain of this ship to get you on the air.
5: Well, and guess what? The ship sank.
0: Well, yeah, thanks to you.
2: Right.
5: No, thanks to technology. Well. And that's why I'm going to buy a boat.
0: All right. Can we get to the reasoning behind this? Why are you buying a boat?
5: Because I have decided the taxes are too high. Everything is too expensive. I'm going to say the duck and I are going to live on a boat.
0: Well, that's not bad. Wait a minute. You're still going to have to pay. Like, let's say you put your boat over by the Oxbow on the Connecticut River, right? I mean, that's close to where you are now. You're still going to have to pay a slip fee. You're going to have to pay tax on that boat. I mean,
5: who said that I'm going to put it at the Oxbow? I'm going to put it in international waters.
0: Well, how are you going to get to work every day?
5: I'm not going to go to work.
0: Oh, so this is it. This is your swan song. This is it.
5: This is my, living on a boat in international waters. We're going to learn how to fish, and we're going to eat only fish and seafood for the rest of our lives. And I've already been stocked up for a lifetime supply of V.
0: That's going to be one big boat.
5: Yes, it's going to be a huge boat. In fact, it may even be the size of an ocean liner.
0: All right. So, what brought this on all of a sudden? It's not tax day. It's not April 15th. What's the matter?
5: I've been thinking about this for a long time.
0: Oh, okay.
5: And it finally came to fruition when I met a fisherman yesterday.
0: Oh no! Here comes.
5: And
0: no.
5: He described his great life.
0: Please don't. Please. Because this is going to result in some stupid AI picture from either Jimmy H. or Paolo Giannini.
5: Yep. I spoke to a fisherman. He's a lobster man. He says, Tom, I eat lobster every single day.
0: Well, that,
5: and I've made all forms of lobster.
0: Yeah, but that's got to get boring after a while.
5: Well, no, not with all the different types of lobsters.
0: No, Tom, I mean, you can make Thermidor, you can make, a lot, Newberg. There's so many different, I was telling Jimmy V about it. You made me an amazing lobster risotto once. It was delicious.
5: Yes, I did.
0: Yeah.
5: Yes,
0: oh, actually,
5: I did.
0: You've made it for me a couple of times. Very good.
5: So that's where the Vox and Company will
0: all right,
5: be going.
0: All right.
5: Now,
0: yeah.
5: Lukey, El Lukey, can you get this right? Hit it.
6: My soul on fire, feeling hot, hot.
0: Oh! Wow, we don't often hear this one on September 10th. Gonna be hot today, Tommy?
5: Well, no.
0: Oh.
5: However, several days ago, you asked me that dumb question, the
0: yes.
5: dumbest question that I've ever heard in my life in September.
0: Yes.
5: Is it going to get hot again?
0: Yes.
5: So with today's temperatures in the 80s, there will be some people who will think it's hot. And probably you, because you'll be sweating bullets by 11:30 a.m.
0: Yeah, I don't do well in... I have learned that I can take heat, like dry heat. I was in Vegas a long time ago, and I can tolerate it. And I was in Paris in 2022 when it was 100 degrees, and I could tolerate that because it was that dry Africa air. Very, very hot and dry. But no, you put some humidity in the air, Tommy, and it's all over. I'm done.
5: Yeah, I know. And with that in mind, I've been thinking of you.
0: Okay.
5: I've been thinking of you and all those who may think today is too hot for them. Step outside and, Luke, hit it. Let Frank help you.
6: Two sweethearts.
0: Great song.
2: Summer wind. Yeah.

0: that is great. And technically, I mean, if we go by the astronomical calendar, it still is summer, and that would be summer wind today. Absolutely.
1: That's right. I can still see it. Yeah. Back in 19... Oh, let's see. Let me think real carefully. It was 1969.
0: Okay, here we go.
1: When I met the chairman of the board.
0: Okay. Yeah. Oh, yeah, that's right. Hank Ketchel or whatever his name was.
1: That's very, very
0: did
1: good.
0: I remember it correct? Hank
1: yes,
0: Ketchel's
1: you did.
0: In Mount Kisco?
1: Not Hank. Not Hank.
0: What?
1: Harry.
0: Harry Ketchel, Mount Kisco, New York.
1: Yes.
0: Yeah. And you met for, I know, that's a great story. Hey, we're running out of time, and I got a couple of quick things I need to get by with you.
1: Issues? All right.
0: No,
1: go.
0: No, it's not really issues. So, Saturday, still pick of the weekend, right?
1: Yes.
0: Mm-hmm. Okay. Second thing, I want you to be my little built-in focus group, because I know you yep. like sports, and I know you like politics.
1: Yes.
0: Did you watch the convention last night, or did you watch the Patriots game?
1: Well, I'm glad you asked. I was switching mm-hmm. among the president,
0: yep,
1: the Patriots,
0: yep,
1: and the Yankees.
0: Okay, I assume that. Okay. See, the question has been asked, should the Republicans have scheduled this on two nights when the NFL will be starting their season, last night, obviously, and then tonight there'll be another game. And I have said, no, I think the people we want to get to will pay attention to both.
1: Well, I'll tell you, I got real attentive when he said that he is promising if they win the senatorial campaign yeah. and the House of Representatives that you and the Duck and me and... what's his name over there in Turner's? Backwards Chris.
0: Backwards Chris.
1: We will get $5,000.
0: Yeah. No, I know. I'm going to yep. talk about that after the top of the hour. But yeah.
1: I think you should.
0: All right. So can we have the forecast, please, Tommy?
1: Yes, we can. And it's not worth $5,000. Oh. I'll tell you that.
0: All right.
1: We are looking for a morning shower, then partly sunny skies this afternoon. Low to mid 80s. Hot, hot, hot. For tonight, becoming partly cloudy, much cooler. Our lows will be in the mid-50s, and for tomorrow, lots of sunshine. Highs only in the lower 70s.
0: All right, Tommy, thank you very much, my friend, and we will talk with you tomorrow.
1: Very good. See ya.
0: Take care. Tommy B., everybody, when we return, something happened in Paris that I'm telling you, it's going to happen here. And actually, the French are upset about it. You're listening to the Jim Polito Show.
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4: 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Ooh, and I'll grab an almond croissant, too.
3: Wait, what? 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
0: Welcome back. All right. Some craziness going on in the world and in Paris. There actually was a strike at the Eiffel Tower this week. And a big problem. So here's what happened. You know that they have a restaurant on the Eiffel Tower. They actually have, if you go all the way to the top, which I've done with Kathy. She was very brave, went all the way to the top. And you can buy champagne and caviar at the top. No, we just bought a little champagne. But it's beautiful, beautiful to go up there. It's just the elevator ride a lot of people don't like to the top. Anyway, there was a Hindu religious group

0: I can just tell you that. Coming to a country like America near you very, very soon if something doesn't happen. Cape Cod, the Dean Ed Lambert is next. For the rest of us, what do I think of the $5,000 that Trump promised everybody? Is it a bribe like the Democrats are saying? Stick around. We'll talk about it when we return. You're listening to the Jim Polito Show.
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3: Next. Hey, Alfie. 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
4: Hey, Nora. Just a nice latte, please. How was your weekend?
3: Not bad, thanks. Mainly working here. You?
4: Me? Well, I was battling gods in the afterlife realm, and after lunch, I fought mercenaries. Ooh, could I get oat milk with that latte, please?
3: Yeah, of course.
4: And then Sunday was mostly fighting supervillains. So a pretty chill weekend. Oh, and I'll grab an almond croissant, too.
3: Wait, what? 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
7: Good morning, 7 o'clock. I'm John Babak. Here's what's happening. Vice President J.D. Vance is promising more prosperity if Republicans win in November.
8: Speaking to Fox News Wednesday, Vance said President Trump is committed to protecting American workers.
9: And fundamentally, I think the American people, the argument we have to make to the American people is, do you want to go back to the failed policies, but with more crazy? Or do you want to double down on what has allowed us to rebuild the United States of America over the past 18 months?
8: Vance went on saying Democrats are doubling down on the bad policies of the Biden administration. Vance is in Dallas, where he'll headline the second night of the Republican National Committee's midterm convention on Thursday. I'm Mark Kneefield.
7: Meantime, the president told reporters earlier in the day that gas prices won't be coming down until after the midterm elections, but when they do, he expects them to fall below $2 a gallon. The vote counting over in Rhode Island, where Democrat Helena Foulkes, the former CVS executive and the maternal granddaughter of the late Connecticut Senator Tom Dodd, wins the nomination. She'll meet Republican Aaron Gukinin in November. Also in Providence, Democratic Socialist State Representative David Morales beats the incumbent Brett Smiley for that nomination for mayor. He will take on the Republican David Talon in November. Police departments throughout the country will be on high alert tomorrow. Not only is it the 25th anniversary of the 9/11 attacks in this country, but the Jewish High Holy Day of Rosh Hashanah begins tomorrow at sunset. Security around Jewish houses of worship and cultural centers expected to be quite high. NFL Week 1, Patriots 13-10 losers to Seattle will play the Steelers on the 20th. Angels beat the Red Sox 6-4, Yankees down the Rockies 6-1, and more.
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12: In 55 days, Americans will be going to the polls in one of the most important elections in our country's history. Your vote will decide whether our country stumbles at the starting gate of the next 250 years or surges forward and never, ever looks back.
13: Yeah, and that is it. And he laid the case out last night. Good morning, everybody. Jim Polito here. I'm going to start by saying, if you vote Democrat this fall, you're voting for Iran. Hold on, hold on. Hear me out. You're voting for Iran. Why? Because Iran wants the Democrats to win. Now, isn't that interesting? We all know why they want the Democrats to win. They want the Democrats to win because that means cash on the airport tarmac. Yeah, cash. Billions. It means leaving them alone. It means not interfering. It means not helping Israel at all. Yeah. No, I'm not afraid to say that, and you can criticize me all you want for it, but in this time, if you think that you should be voting Democrat, no, you're voting with Iran. Seriously, you're voting with just what the mullahs want you to do. So good luck with them. Yeah, because everything was great when we had Democrats working with Iran. All right, we're going to get right down to it. Let's just start with the $5,000 promise Trump made last night. I don't like it. Well, I mean, what would you expect me to say? But, hold on. I'm going to say take it. Here's why. I really used to have a real issue with my decision back in 2009. Yeah, that long ago. I took the money in cash for clunkers. I think it was about $4,500 I got. Well, I got it taken off the price of a car. See, I had a Ford Explorer back then, and I had had it since let me see, 96. It was almost 13 years old. And I had had it since then. It had served me well. I had 340,000 miles on that thing. And it was Obama came up with this idea, cash for clunkers. We want to help American manufacturers, which, you know, the money went to both foreign and American manufacturers. We want to help them. And we want to also help people to control the environment because we need to get these big gas guzzlers off the road. Okay. So I went and saw my friends at Lamoureux Ford, Route 9 in East Brookfield, where friends send their friends. No, and I got a new car. And I took that money. And then after I took that money, I thought, that wasn't a great idea. But you know what? In hindsight, I say to myself, I would still do the same thing. I may not like it, but you know what? That's my money. That's your money. That's my money. And you know how I feel about that money. Every single dollar has tears, sweat, blood on it from the person who earned it. Okay. So the $5,000. Trump last night said, if we win, we'll give every American $5,000. Dollars, every American adult, and you have to spend it. I don't know how they're going to do this, but you have to spend it on American products. I have no idea how they're going to do that and define an American product, because I was just talking about cash for clunkers. You know that if you wanted to buy a Mercedes-Benz, chances are it was made down in Alabama. Yeah. I mean, so is it manufactured here, or is it the company is based here? What is it? Right. I don't know. I have no idea. So, but anyway, it's an interesting idea. Anything, by the way, that gets tax dollars back to the American people is a great idea with me. But this thing would cost $1 trillion. And as far as I'm concerned, I wouldn't want to put it on the credit card. I don't agree with it. So while in principle, I think, yeah, politically, do I understand what he's doing? Yes, absolutely. And it's been done by both parties. And it is contrary to what I believe in, which is a government that's big enough to give you everything you want is strong enough to take it all away. Yes, Thomas Jefferson. I didn't write that. Jefferson did. In this instance, though, if it comes out, take it. Take it. It's cash. It doesn't make you beholden to anything. Take it. You know, if the government starts offering free housing, yeah, I would say don't take that. Why? Well, because they own you now. That's where you live. They want to give you money? Take it. That's my philosophy. That's I'm sticking to it. And again, I don't agree with the idea. But that's the difference over on this side of the aisle. You know, we can disagree. And, you know, the Democrats, I haven't turned on this morning, the other news networks to see their reactions. I'm sure I know what it is. It's bribery. It's everything else. I saw some stuff online last night and again this morning, but I didn't dig deep into. Frankly, I don't care what those stations say. I do have to pay attention to it for work, but I don't care what they say. Okay. We got to go to Rhode Island because there were two, I would say, upsets in Rhode Island. For the first time since 2014, a sitting governor kicked out. We're going to talk with Rory O'Neill about this in the second segment on this half hour. But Dan McKee lost, and he lost big, folks. Nearly all the precincts reporting. Just 0.3% not reporting. Dan McKee got 37.6% of the vote. 62.4% of the vote went to Helen Foulkes, former CBS executive, connected to the Dodd political family of Connecticut. Yeah, he got trounced. Now, the pundits are all saying, no, it was the end. Projo said it, everybody. No, it's over the bridge. That's why he got knocked out. I don't think so. Also, for mayor of Providence, David Morales beat Brett Smiley. It was fairly close. But they're both, I believe, just as woke. I didn't see it. You know, what are you getting there? A wash. It remains to be seen how Foulkes is going to govern. I know what she said in the campaign. It remains to be seen how she will govern. There's only one guy so far in modern history who has done exactly what he said he was going to do, and that was Trump. Yeah. Anyway, I want to get deeper and deeper into that when we get back. Big news, though. Let's go back to that convention last night, which, by the way, people said, strategists said, you shouldn't have held it on the night of an NFL game. And then tonight is another night of the Republican unconventional convention, the midterm convention. You shouldn't have held it on a night where you got the NFL two nights, and I don't think so, because you know what? News like this breaks through. John Fetterman, yes, the Democrat, was there. Now, he wasn't there personally, but he sent a video. Yes, the Democrat senator from Pennsylvania sent a video to the midterm convention of the Republican Party.
14: A big room of Republicans in Dallas. Yes, I'm Senator John Fetterman, Pennsylvania. Yes, I'm a Democrat. Why am I here talking to you today? Because, well, I'm a common sense Democrat. I'm always going to stand with America. I'm always going to reject the extremes and socialism and that anti-American way of life. Dave McCormick is the kind of senator that gets the job done, and he's going to fight for Pennsylvania. I'm proud to count him as my friend. Right back over my shoulder, that's the iconic U.S. Steel Mill. And that's exactly the kind of thing that will work together and will work with President Trump to fight and defend the steel way of life right here in the Steel Valley.
13: You like that? Now, Dave McCormick, yeah, he's the junior senator from Philly. He's a Republican. And Fetterman's out there endorsing him. So you're asking the question, when is Fetterman going to leave the Democrat Party and become a Republican? I don't know. I thought by now he would have done it. Maybe he's going to wait until after the midterms. I don't know. Maybe he's not going to do it at all. But if he doesn't, he's dead man walking, because they will primary him, the Democrats, and take him right out. And if you don't think that somebody can be taken out in a primary, well, take a look at what I was just talking to you about in Rhode Island. Two Dems, incumbent, gone. So that's very, very interesting that that would happen. Very interesting. So the other reason I think Fetterman's going to switch is he hired a fundraising firm that works exclusively with Republicans. I don't understand that. Hey, let's quickly, before we get to Rory, let's get to Alan in Boston, wants to talk about the cash for clunkers. Can you do it quickly, Alan, please? Good morning.
15: Yeah, the cash for clunkers was a fiasco for small businesses. They were saying, they were arguing to save small businesses of the auto industry, but it put all the aftermarket people out, brake shops, body shops.
13: Oh, yeah.
15: I had a glass shop, and it all those cars got crushed and they couldn't be used for parts.
13: Yeah.
15: So all that, so the aftermarket parts went skyrocketed. So it was just a fiasco. I think giving the people the money to spend on products is a better idea, because then it stimulates the economy versus one sector of the economy.
13: Yeah, no, I never, thank you, Alan, for that perspective. Very interesting. I never agreed with it. And yes, my friends at Lamro told me, Jim, we have to actually spike that engine so that engine can never be used again. You know, seize it. Spike it. And that was so nobody would take it and reuse it. You're right, Alan. Excellent perspective. I appreciate it. Rory O'Neill, when we return, you're listening to the Jim Polito Show.
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0: here, Rhode Island's favorite son, the tallest man in journalism, and of course, our national correspondent, multi-award-winning journalist Rory O'Neill. Good morning, sir.
1: Jim, good morning.
0: Hey, we gotta talk Rhode Island. Now, I know you don't like to do political analysis. You like to be the straight journalist, straight journalist. But come on, McKee got wow.
1: Yeah.
0: No, but here's my question, and this is what the Projo's saying, everybody's saying. It's all over the bridge. It's because of his handling of the bridge.
1: Probably.
0: Do you really believe that it could be that simple of a set of circumstances that could lead to that, what's pretty close to a landslide?
1: I think that's a big part of it. And, you know, but then you've all, look what happened with the mayor's race in Providence as well.
0: I know you've got Smiley now, but he didn't get trounced. I mean, that was a horse race,
1: right? But if you got Mr. Morales, you know that's bringing out that kind of voter.
0: Interesting,
1: you know that. Yeah,
0: no. I think it's interesting. We'll have to wait and see
1: Pawtucket,
0: what happens.
1: Yeah, and then Pawtucket was an upset too, right?
0: Oh yeah, mayor didn't the mayor in Pawtucket get tossed? Yes.
1: He did, yeah. So the mayors of Pawtucket and Providence get ousted, and so does the sitting governor. I mean, you know, doesn't that sort of tell you that it was a
0: let's bring in fresh blood,
1: avoiding saying throw the bums out, but it's let's bring in new voices.
0: Well, let's see. We'll see what happens in the final. Okay, now,
1: but yeah, Mr. Morales ain't Buddy. I'll tell you that. I mean, that is a far cry. Now, look, by the way, that may be a good thing. I'm just saying they are two very
0: polar,
1: different people.
0: Polar opposites.
1: Right.
0: Yeah.
1: And again, not that, not that Mayor Cianci certainly had his foibles, but.
0: No.
1: Yeah, this is a very different kind of guy.
0: The heck you say.
1: I say that dryly, but it's one of those issues that, yeah, it's very different kind of. Also a very different city than it was.
0: It was. But yeah, actually hit on my ex-wife at the time when we were married, too.
1: Buddy. Mr. Morales?
0: No.
1: Oh.
0: Out of the two, who would it be most likely to be? Buddy.
1: Out of what two?
0: Buddy and Brown.
1: Buddy Come versus on. Morales?
0: Morales, yeah.
1: Yeah.
0: Come on.
1: Well, yeah. Okay, here's a better question.
0: What?
1: In today's Providence?
0: Oh, in today's Providence. Yeah. Well, okay.
1: It's very different. You know, the Latino population is surging, whereas back then you would have said it was the Italian population and they were more in control.
0: Yep.
1: Oh, yeah.
0: No, I think it's a reflection kind of what's going on. It's just when you finally see it, you know, when all the numbers are counted, then that makes it real. All right, speaking of real, a foldable iPhone, like catching up with Samsung, is that what's going on?
1: Pretty much. It's called the iPhone Duo, as in you're going to need $2,000 to be able to buy this thing. It's a multi-screen phone. It's about the size of a passport, the thinnest iPhone ever, but when you open it up, it's a 7.6-inch display, much like the Samsung Fold. Samsung, and I'm a Samsung guy, I've got my Flip. We've been doing foldables for almost a decade now. Yeah. So like, welcome. Come on in, iPhone, Apple, the water's fine. Now look, they may have a smaller crease. It's true. You can see a crease where my phone folds,
0: okay. But
1: I'm not watching Star Wars and Gone with the Wind on my phone. It doesn't really bother me after a little bit. You don't even notice it. So I don't, you know, whatever. So
0: I don't, you know, it's funny because I just got the iPhone 17 and I always get the Pro Max. And but my old one was more than 6 years old. Like, I also drive them into the ground, if you know what I mean. But I'm very happy with the size of this screen. I am not watching anything on this. That if I'm watching anything big, I've got a tablet or a laptop. You know,
1: right?
0: I don't need to do it.
1: 65-inch TV on the wall.
0: Yeah,
1: I'm not going to watch The Odyssey on my phone.
0: No, No. I mean, we do watch it on a screen kind of that size when you're on an airplane and it's on the back of the seat in front of you. But you're forced to, right?
1: But that's certainly not ideal. But they are coming out with the 18 Pro and the Pro Max. So the 18 is going to be $1,200. The Pro Max is $1,300.
0: Yeah.
1: And, you know, then your phone company is going to start to sweeten the pot, and we'll see how things go from here. But they do have a mic. The new watch, the Apple Watch Ultra 4, has all these built-in microphones, and it listens to and summarizes your conversations. So, great.
0: Yeah. I don't want that. And you know what drives me crazy? And it happens during this show. I may move my phone on the console here and unwittingly touch the microphone on a text, you know, for the text. And I will look down and say, oh, my God, it'll do a whole segment. It will record the entire, you know, transpose the entire segment. And I go, do you know how long it takes to get rid of that?
1: Exactly.
0: I hate that. Some of that stuff I hate. Some of the stuff I like. When I'm in the car, I will do talk to text to return to somebody. I will definitely do that. And yeah, and I have it say this is talk to text so that the person knows that if there's any mistakes, don't hold me accountable, please. Any grammar or anything said inappropriately, don't hold me accountable. I can do that on my own. Very interesting.
1: If 4 hours a morning, we're not holding you accountable, what you say. But okay, that's fine.
0: Yet. I'm sure the FCC is listening. Rory, thank you for your insight on both fronts, and we'll talk with you tomorrow.
1: Hey, thanks, Jim. Talk to you then.
0: Take care. All right, when we return, something very, very important, folks, and I want you to think about it. Go woke, go broke. I have a perfect example, a real-world example. You're listening to The Jim Polito Show. You are not alone.
2: The midterms are almost here, and Republicans could be in deep trouble. Polls show Democrats leading in key races. Tonight, Rob Finnerty on Newsmax reveals the growing threat from the DSA and the radical left. With less than 60 days to go, Finnerty says it's time for the GOP to hit the panic button. The House may go, and control of the Senate is up for grabs. 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Americans are angry, and the progressive left wants total control of Congress. Tallarico, El Sayed, AOC, Bernie Sanders. Finnerty reveals President Trump's secret plan to fight back and what you can do to help him. Don't miss Finnerty tonight at 8 p.m. Eastern on Newsmax. 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
12: Police departments in the state and the nation will be on high alert tomorrow for the 25th anniversary of the 9/11 attacks. In addition, local police departments will increase patrols around Jewish houses of worship and other facilities, as at sundown will also be the high holy day of Rosh Hashanah. A data breach compromising over 153 million driver's licenses, millions of ID cards, and travel documents in the United States and Canada are under federal investigation. The information leak was at a Louisiana-based identity verification company widely used by businesses. While the Massachusetts Registry of Motor Vehicles was not directly hacked, those people whose licenses were scanned at places like car rentals, banks, and other facilities could be at risk. Personal security steps are recommended. 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
16: Delays on 290 eastbound continue. Auburn Street to Shrewsbury Street, 146 north slows Route 122A, trying to get to 290. Route 2 eastbound is below the speed limit. Route 13 in Lumberton, over to Route 70 in Lancaster. From the Market 32 Price Chopper Traffic Center, I'm Andy Carboni.
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17: The forecast from the Al's Oil of Shrewsbury Weather Center.
19: Good morning, everyone. This is meteorologist Tom Bavakwa. We'll have a leftover shower this morning, then partly cloudy skies this afternoon. High temperatures in the low to mid-80s. For tonight, partly cloudy. Low temperatures in the low to mid-50s. And for tomorrow, lots of sunshine. Highs only in the lower 70s. And you can get your weather all day long on WTAG.com.
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0: Welcome back. Lots to talk about here. Go woke, go broke. You know, we are going to talk with Mike Armstrong coming up at 10 minutes before the hour. But do you remember this? I think tomorrow is the anniversary of Michael Jordan being inducted into the Basketball Hall of Fame out in Springfield. And Michael Jordan famously said, "Republicans buy sneakers too." It was actually a comment he made during the 1990 U.S. Senate race in North Carolina. His mother urged him to support the Democrat candidate, Harvey Gantt. And she said, "Honey, you can record a public service announcement telling people to vote for him." He said no. And he was on ESPN's The Last Dance. He said yes, he did make that comment. He was talking with buddies on a team bus. Now, you know, of course, Air Jordan, the sneakers, I mean, come on. I think he's made more from those than he made from actual basketball. And he is incredible, Michael Jordan. But the comment is true. Unfortunately for Nike, they have real problems. After spending the last decade doing left-wing politics, I mean, come on. They embraced Colin Kaepernick. Remember when Nike came out with, it was, it's almost 10 years now, I think. Maybe a little less. They came out with the Betsy Ross flag sneakers. It basically had the Betsy Ross flag, you know, with the circle with the 13 stars. Yes, I know she didn't likely create that. Maybe somebody else did. That's more legend than it is history. Fine. But Kaepernick said, "I'm not going to wear them." Do you know that Nike got rid of them? And do you remember all the crap they got involved in terms of, and of course, they really let it go during the George Floyd Summer of Love. But listen to this. Nike, let me just look at it. After spending much of the past decade, Nike is now set to be removed from the Standard & Poor's 100, ending a run of nearly 18 years in the blue chip index. Wow. Nike will come out of that index before trading begins September 21st. Now, why is Nike being kicked out? Is it being kicked out because of Colin Kaepernick? No. Is it being kicked out because Dylan Mulvaney, remember the person who destroyed Bud Light? Nike hired him to wear sports bras? Nope. Nike is being kicked out because their value collapsed $200 billion. Let's see. The sports apparel giant reached a market value of approximately $281 billion near its November 2021 peak. But Nike shares closed this week, earlier this week, at $38.10, giving the company a market cap value of roughly $56.5 billion. The stock was about 79% below its November 5th, 2021 interday record of $179.10. It's $220 billion less in market cap value. Now, we could look at another company and say, well, you know, the industry has changed and everything else. No. People, if you're on the other side of the aisle, you're not buying Nike anymore. Why? Now, look, I never talk about boycotts on the show. I never encourage them. And I never talk about my own buying habits. But maybe you can read through the lines there, and I bet there are a lot of us out there. And hey, don't get me wrong. I got a pair of New Balance on right now. it just happens to be a Massachusetts company. And, you know, but I don't agree with everything they do. I just find their sneakers comfortable. I like them. I've been wearing them for a long time now, long before Nike went woke. But it started as kind of a Massachusetts thing. Anyway, let's relate this to late night television hosts, because we talked yesterday about how Kimmel came back and he's out of a job next year with his show. And, you know, that is twofold. One, there was a market influence. Unlike Nike, people weren't buying the late night shows as much. You know, the eyeballs have a lot of other choices at that hour. Culturally, a lot of people don't stay up at that hour. But 50% of the audience has been told, you're not welcome here. So between the market reality and the way they position themselves, of course, you sped the demise of those shows. You did. Unlike Nike, where people are still buying sports apparel. Hey, I was coming home from the Cape on Tuesday, and I happened to say, all right, I'm gonna stop at the outlets. And I just like going through there once in a while. Yeah, I did buy a couple of things, but I like going through the outlets and rent them. I mean, come on, the New Balance store, the other sports apparel stores, booming, doing lots of business. Why? Because there is business to be made there. So look at Nike. You screwed up. You did. Unlike late night television shows, you didn't have that working against you where people were going back to dressing more formally. That's not happening. They ruined the company. And I don't think there were a lot of other factors. Although in this article here I'm reading from Fox Business, they cite some other things. But by and large, that $220 billion value, go woke, go broke. Okay, speaking of going woke and going broke, today is the anniversary of the brutal murder of Charlie Kirk last year on this day. And it didn't go unnoticed by President Trump last night at the unconventional convention.
1: So exactly 1 year ago tomorrow, a far-left extremist assassinated my great friend and conservative voice, Charlie Kirk, because Charlie Kirk spoke the truth. What shocked millions of Americans was not only the fact that Charlie was murdered as bad as it was, but also how many people made an excuse for it or cheered for it. They were cheering, some people, sick people. For a brief moment, the mask came off the radical left and you saw what they were really all about. And now those same people are trying to get power over you in this election, and they are all voting Democrat.
0: You got it? It's sickening. Do you remember the days that followed? And tomorrow we're going to be kind of all 9/11 all the time. But do you remember the disgusting stuff that came out following Charlie Kirk's murder? Do you remember? I mean, it was a lot of women, too, which really is frightening. A lot of women took joy in that. A lot of teachers. Can you imagine teachers? People who are responsible for being with our kids. Teachers. And they were putting videos up celebrating. It was sick and twisted. And of course, the party that always says that we're the bad guys, that we're mean, we're soulless, everything else. I mean, come on. It was disgusting. You know, and I go both ways on this. Donald Trump, when somebody dies and Trump says, like, yeah, I don't really care, I'm the first to say, yeah, that's not appropriate. You really shouldn't do that. Seriously. I do say that. But he doesn't post pictures or doesn't say things like we see from the left. The left is always saying, oh, yeah, people on the right, they're fascists, they're homophobes, they're this, they're that, they're the most sick and twisted people. And yet, when something like this happens, their mask gets ripped off. Just like after October 7th, their masks got ripped off. They're anti-Semites. Yeah. They came right out and said, blame Israel. How do you blame Israel for this? That would be like blaming us for 9/11. Oh, wait a minute. Democrats are doing that now. Hassan Piker and the rest of the DSA communist idiots. Yeah, blaming us for it. And that leads me to tomorrow, which is the anniversary of 9/11. Yes, I know nationally they call it a Patriot Day. A day of service. Yes, go do something good. A day of remembrance. You know what remembrance is all about? Remembering exactly what happened. Who did it and why. But I guarantee you tomorrow on the 25th anniversary, a lot of media organizations will sterilize that. I mean, come on. The Canadians already said, their major news organization already said it was a hijacking. Remember? Telling everybody to report on it as a hijacking. Yeah. Okay. Yep. Mike Armstrong, when we return, you're listening to the Jim Polito Show.
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4: 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Mainly working here. You?
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0: Welcome back. He is here, ladies and gentlemen. Mike Armstrong. He is the master of all millennials, host of the Financial Exchange, which you can hear on nearly all the stations that carry this show, plus a whole lot more all over New England. He's from the Armstrong Advisory Group, and right away at the top of his agenda, I knew it, the Trump dividends. Good morning, sir.
16: Darn right, right at the top of my agenda.
0: Oh, I thought of you right away. Said, yeah, it's going to be topic number one.
16: Let me just start with, and my job is not to talk politics. That's not what I do. And I will get into the economic impact of this. If you are listening right now, what would you be thinking? First of all, what party would you generally associate with, hey, reelect me and every adult gets $5,000?
0: Exactly.
16: Would it be the Republican Party? It wouldn't have been my guess.
0: Nope.
16: Second of all, put yourselves back a few years ago and ask yourselves what the reaction would be had Joe Biden gone on stage and said, reelect me and everyone gets $5,000. Mm-hmm. I don't think it would be the same leeway we're giving President Trump right now. Inflation is running 3.5%. The deficit just crossed $40 trillion. This, according to the Associated Press, would cost approximately the U.S. government $1 trillion to do.
0: Yep.
16: Social Security is going to run out of money in 4 or 5 years. Medicare is going to go belly up in 4 or 5 years. No plans to address either of those issues. And by the way, that is not a President Trump problem. That is bipartisan. I recognize all of that. Economically, you go and print another $1 trillion and give it to Americans, going to cause one thing: higher deficits, higher inflation. Not exactly the solutions we need right now. So, yeah, I get the appeal of every American adult getting $5,000. I want $5,000. But my wife wants $5,000. It is a preposterous solution that I think we all recognize won't happen. But even saying it out loud is some of the most irresponsible politics I've heard some time.
0: The worst thing is your wife, if you got that $5,000, because this is a national program, she'd know you had that $5,000. And then you couldn't do it.

0: Convention that President Trump posted on Truth Social is bigger and better than anyone thought. He closed out night one with an hour, 45-minute speech.
1: Democrats have nominated the most extreme and dangerous group of candidates for the House and Senate ever to seek office. These people are radical left.
0: And he pledges if Republicans win and keep control of Congress,
1: you win with us and you get $5,000. It will be called the Trump dividend.
0: That's $5,000 for every U.S. adult citizen, as Democrats blame the president for the cost of the Iran conflict. Oil surging up more than 3%. Gas prices up 12 cents the last 2 days. Diesel's at a new record high. And as Fox's Jenny Casola reports, we got an inflation update this morning.
2: Prices at the wholesale level, the producer price index rose 0.4% in August. Higher gasoline prices were a factor. For the year ending in August, the PPI rose 5.4%.
0: That annual wholesale inflation was more than 0.5% higher than in July. We're learning more about Iran's retaliation this week, targeting a U.S. base in Jordan, to more American attacks destroying Iranian oil tankers.
3: 8 fighter jets and a subsonic attack aircraft suffered damage during the attack on Tuesday night. This originally reported by CBS and confirmed to Fox News. An A-10 Warthog has a missing wing. 8 F-15 fighters, all lightly damaged but returned to service. No Americans died in the assault.
0: Fox's Jonathan Savage. Today marks 1 year since Charlie Kirk, the prominent conservative, was assassinated giving a speech at Utah Valley University, where there's a memorial service tonight. Caleb Chilcutt was a few feet away when Kirk was shot. A member of the Turning Point USA organization tells Fox,
4: after he's gone, we're still here, we're still loud, we're still mobilizing, especially on college campuses where it matters so much to our generation.
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6: From the WTAG Newsroom, I'm Jake Orwin. Secretary of the Commonwealth Bill Galvin will send an 88-page booklet out, he says, to voters, explaining all that's on the Massachusetts ballot this fall.
7: Question one, expanding the public records law, is a pretty simple, straightforward thing. But then some of the other questions, for instance, the environmental question, single primary, the abolition of party primaries, those are more complex.
6: Galvin says most of it is about ballot questions, of which there are 9 this year. Sports Patriots dropped their primetime season opener in Seattle 13-10, capped by a Drake May interception in the end zone, his third pick of the game.
8: Yeah, lost patience and costed us.
6: The Niners and Rams play tonight from Australia. The Red Sox are off. The Woo Sox are in Syracuse. From the WTAG Newsroom, I'm Jake Orwin.
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5: The forecast from the Al's Oil of Shrewsbury Weather Center.
10: Good morning, everyone. This is meteorologist Tom Bavakwa. We'll have a leftover shower this morning, then partly cloudy skies this afternoon, high temperatures in the low to mid-80s. For tonight, partly cloudy, low temperatures in the low to mid-50s. And for tomorrow, lots of sunshine, highs only in the lower 70s. And you can get your weather all day long on WTAG.com.
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12: Backup quarterback Drew Lock engineered a fourth quarter comeback as the defending champion Seahawks win the NFL opener 13-10 over the Patriots. Lock pressed into action after Sam Darnold left in the first quarter with a hip injury. The Seahawks defense stepping up, intercepting Pats QB Drake May 3 times. The Raiders open Sunday against the Dolphins. All-Pro Vegas tight end Brock Bowers undergoing minor knee surgery. He'll miss 1 to 2 weeks. I'm Matt McCoy.
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9: Chuck, Mike, and Tucker with you here, and honestly, kind of one of those days where you'd rather not look at the market. It's not the most intense sell-off. You know, we're talking about 0.75%, so it's not crazy. But there's a lot of action that's happening in bonds and in energy that is more concerning. And, you know, we'll dig into that pretty shortly. But we'll kick things off with a recap of the economic data that we received prior to the market opening, because we had a nice little flurry of data at 8:30 a.m. Eastern, additional data at 10 a.m., and we've got more coming at 10:30, so it's a fun day for economic data here today. Quick note on one of the reports, the jobless claims for the week came in basically in line with expectations, 206,000 initial claims, continuing claims at 1.774 million. These continue to be very muted, and so while the labor market may be sluggish in terms of the overall hiring rate, it doesn't seem like we're getting any real-time indicators of newfound weakness that may be popping up in the labor market.
10: Yeah, not for jobs.
9: So, labor market, I think if you're looking at, again, the jobs report last week was really good. I think if you're looking at, again, we don't just look at one report and be like, hey, like everything's fine. But if you look at, you know, the totality of the data for the first 8.5 months of 2026, the labor market is slow but no longer deteriorating, and may even have still a few green shoots that just can't fully, you know, blossom into, you know, new growth yet. But the labor market is okay. You know, I grade it out as probably, and it's weird to say this with unemployment at 4.1, but again, this is probably as much of a labor supply story as labor demand. I think overall I grade the labor market out at B minus, somewhere in that range.
10: Oh, really? I don't think so.
9: Do you think it's better or worse?
10: I think it's better than that, yeah.
9: Why do you think it's better than that?
10: Well, I agree with you that labor demand is not all that strong, but it's tough for me to give a jobs market where the unemployment rate is below 4.5% anything under a B. Like, you know,
9: a lot of that's a labor demand, a labor supply phenomenon, though.
10: I get it, but ultimately what matters is what portion of people can find a job, and right now it's most of them. And so I think that more than anything else is what drives and what matters to a labor market. Yes, it's great to have labor markets where unemployment rate is falling and you're able to hop jobs and get pay increases, but ultimately what matters most, I think, is having the money to put food on the table, and most people can do that right now. And I think not acknowledging that ignores the fact that the labor market we are in right now with 4.1% unemployment is probably better than 80% of other labor markets we've been in U.S. history.
9: Let me ask the question then. I'll raise it. I'm not going to beg it, because that's, again, we take language seriousness here. And if the labor market is really as tight as 4.1% unemployment indicates, where's the wage growth? You know, because typically it's the reason why we get concerned about unemployment getting too low is, hey, if companies have to compete for labor too much, they have to raise wages to do so, like we saw in 2021-22, and that drives additional inflation. So I guess the question,
10: I think we are seeing it, but only in the lower end of the wage spectrum, which is not a terrible problem to have.
9: But is it not really that tight of a labor market then? Because in 2021 and 22, we looked at it and we were like, hey, unemployment, I think we got down to what, like 3.7?
10: Yep.
9: 3.7, 3.8. and wage growth was insane. And, so everything matched up. It's like you've got low unemployment, but wage growth is continuing to slow, which you kind of look at and you're like, what does this mean? And so that's why I can't be like, hey, this is more, because when we look at hiring rates, when we look at quits rates, when we look at wage growth, none of it points to A-level labor market, in my opinion.
10: I would agree, but I still think it's better than 80% of labor markets we've seen in U.S. history.
9: That's true, but an 80% gets you a B at most minus. Schools, Michael.
10: Yeah.
9: You know, you want an A, you got to be better than 90%.
10: Yeah.
9: And, hey, even C's get degrees, so, you know, we'll take what we can get. PPI, we got producer price index data at 8:30. It's one of the rare instances now where PPI comes out before CPI. Used to be, until I think 2018 or 19, PPI was almost always before CPI. I don't know why they changed, but I'm sure the Bureau of Labor Statistics has their reasons. But I don't know what...
10: They prefer alphabetical order.
9: Maybe, you know, I don't know. But headline PPI came in at 0.4% month over month, in line with expectations. Core was at 0.2, touch better than, the estimates were 0.2 to 0.3. So basically in line with the lower bound of expectations. And so, again, overall, not anything huge there that was showing up. But if you look at the year-over-year numbers, this is still where it's a problem. Year-over-year for the headlines at 5.4%. Year-over-year for cores at 4.6. It's hotter than you'd like to see. So this takes us then over to the inferno of the bond market, which I think that's a fair way to describe it now. 10-year
10: you prefer that over dumpster fire?
9: Yes, because this is towering, because it's getting bigger and higher.
10: Oh, okay.
9: So, you know, towering inferno. 10-year Treasury up 7.6 basis points to 4.916%. This is most likely going to push the national average for the 30-year fixed-rate mortgage over 7% this afternoon when Mortgage News Daily does their update. And here's the deal. The 10-year yield now, there are two things that matter to the market when it comes to the 10-year yield. The level certainly matters to a certain extent, but it's also the pace and volatility of the move. And we now have a situation where the 10-year is up around 30 basis points in a span of 2 weeks, which is quick-ish. It's not, you know, panic and all hands on deck. We've seen, you know, those kinds of moves in a week that are more, you know, nervous, more cringe-inducing. But this is one where, hey, it still is a relatively quick move here. And it also flies in the face of last Friday, where on that good jobs report that we got last Friday, one of the things I remarked was, hey, you've got a hot jobs report and the 10-year's not selling off. Maybe that's telling you that everyone's kind of positioned one way and you know, everyone's kind of already expecting a move in that direction. Now you've got back-to-back days where yields are blowing out topside here, and okay, you know, there's some additional pressure here. How high does this go? I don't know. I can tell you that, you know, sentiment is about as bearish bonds as I've ever seen. You've got certainly some conditions building that suggest that positioning is, you know, moving in that direction as well. And so, again, like you can't ever call like a bottom and it's not like worthwhile there, but you look at, you know, some of the underlying stuff and you start to say, okay, like maybe at least in the short term we might be getting towards a local peak in yields, even if the trend might still continue to move up in the coming months and years, you know, after this, but certainly something going on in bonds that is not particularly pleasant right now.
10: Yeah, we've got oil prices up 3.5% today on West Texas crude on partly strikes between U.S. and Iran, and partly based on comments from the president about, you know, the timing of a potential wrap-up of the war with Iran, certainly not being until post-election. So all of this is to say that inflation isn't looking so good. The PPI, as you mentioned, 0.4% increase. The producer price index, I know, obviously, the question is how much of it does it feed into consumer prices and what we pay. But you think about, you know, the pace of increase for producers of goods here in the United States, and no surprise, I think, that transportation costs, energy costs, driving things higher for a lot of these producers.
9: Let's take a quick break here. When we return, I want to talk about what we are seeing in treasuries in a little bit more depth here. We had a move yesterday from the U.S. Treasury, also an announcement from the president yesterday. Talk about how these ideas may be influencing in the short term where bond yields are going.
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9: Mike, we've got a few different markets that are coming to a head in the next week or two, in my opinion. Equities actually not one of them. Equities, I think, are just going to fall. Whatever else goes on out here. But bonds and energy are where the action is right now. And I want to hone in on what's going on in the bond market because it's busy, it's wild, and it's confusing. So
10: I'll add a fourth. It matters a lot.
9: Yes, it does. So 10-year Treasury today, again, up about 7.2 basis points now to 4.912%. Yesterday, the U.S. Treasury initiated the first of their larger buybacks of larger term debt. In this case, it was a $6 billion buyback, which in turn ended up driving yields higher. Not driving, but yields continued to rise despite the buyback.
10: So you would, the reason you do a buyback of longer term debt is because you want to bring up the price of the bonds and therefore bringing down the interest rate.
9: Correct.
10: It failed to do so in any meaningful way.
9: So let's talk about the possible reasons why. And again, it's probably some combination of these. Anyone who's like, well, it's just one of them, I'm sorry. Like, it's not. It's some combination that none of us will ever know because this isn't physics. So, different things that were pushing bonds yesterday. Number one, prior to this, every investment bank out there had analysts who looked at this and said, okay, like, what should we expect from the Treasury in terms of the sizing of buyback operations? And the consensus generally was anywhere from like 4 to 6 billion. So when you come in line with consensus, okay, the market was already expecting that. Yields aren't going to go down if you simply do what the market is expecting. If the Treasury had come out and said, hey, we're doing, you know, 12 billion, maybe they get a different response. Maybe they don't. I don't know. But if you're doing what the market's already expecting you to do, well, yields were already there, so you're not going to have a major impact.
10: Yeah, they're accounting for it.
9: You told them something was coming. Like, it's you're not going to catch them by surprise, and you're not trying to if you're telling them. So that's number one. Number two, we got to talk again about oil because oil is becoming problematic for the bonds again in a way that it hasn't been since the spring. During the spring, we saw basically a one-to-one correlation where oil moved up, yields moved up. That broke over the course of the summer, basically from May through, I'll even say through late August. Like, oil was not in the driver's seat for yields until the last week and a half.
10: And I think in part because the president did give him credit, like a pretty spectacular job of talking oil prices down.
9: The combination of that plus the additional supply that came in.
10: Scaring away speculators,
9: yeah,
10: effectively.
9: Absolutely. So where we are now is oil and bond yields are moving in tandem once again. And so oil is continuing to tick up, and with that, bond yields are as well. The last couple days, it's been, again, like you plot them on a chart, and you're like, okay, it's basically moving tick for tick at this point. And so crude oil today, again, it's up, you know, depending on which one you want to look at, around 3.5%. And bond yields are moving up in conjunction with that. And so you've got this problem where, again, this is all coming to a head in the next couple weeks, I think, because bond yields are getting to a point where they're going to be uncomfortable for the Treasury as well as for potential home buyers and borrowers, where now you've got mortgage rates that are going to be topping 7% for the first time in a little bit. And in energy markets, I got to tell you, the stuff that I'm seeing in diesel right now, we've been harping on this since early August that this fall was going to get gnarly for diesel, and it's happening now. Just this morning is an example. I woke up and,
10: yeah, everything hurt.
9: This is how much like this is my life now. I woke up and I'm like, got to check what's going on with diesel because it's front and center in my mind. So I pull open my phone and diesel's off 6 cents compared to where it closed yesterday. And I'm like, okay, like maybe we're going to find a little bit of stability here. By the time I got into work, diesel was up 12 cents And as we sit here now, it's up 19. So it's at a 25-cent reversal since I woke up 5 hours ago, which is not what you want to see. And basically what this means, diesel, by the way, yesterday, AAA national average up another 3 cents to 597. We're basically heading right for 625 by the middle of next week.
10: For diesel prices.
9: We're going to clear $6 diesel tomorrow or Saturday at the absolute latest. And we're heading for 625 diesel nationwide by the end of next week. If you look at the places that are, you know, feeling it the most right now, California is already up $1.06 in the last month. It's at $7.91
10: on
9: average.
10: Just think about California for a moment. What is happening all along the West Coast right now? All of the stuff, I was going to say a bad word, but all of the stuff that you plan on buying for Christmas is currently being unloaded in ports all across California.
9: Yes.
10: To be loaded on trucks filling with diesel to then ship it to you.
9: Yes. So here's the thing. Walmart is not going to say, well, the price of diesel's high, we're just going to leave the Beanie Babies at the port.
10: Right.
9: Walmart's going to say,
10: it's squishies now, by the way.
9: Whatever. You know? Yeah,
10: you know this.
9: I do. I freaking hate the squish.
10: Yep.
9: I found a melted one on a shelf
10: yep.
9: a week ago, and I'm like, I'm never going to be able to get this off. I don't even know what it is.
10: Nope. They are the worst.
9: They're the worst. But in any case, Walmart's not going to leave the squishies in Los Angeles because they know if you show up in Portsmouth or Lewiston or Boston and you're looking for your squishies, okay, like this is a problem if there's no squishies. So instead what Walmart does is they pay the ridiculous fuel surcharge they're going to have to pay in order to get the stuff from point A to point B.
10: Yeah.
9: And then they say, here's what the price has to be on the shelf. And you finally show up and you're like, uh-uh. Not doing it. You can squish that, you know. So this is what is coming over the next couple months here. And again, like diesel goes into Walmart doesn't stop that. Mike, if you are building a house, do you say, hey, price of diesel's up. We can't get the dump trucks here. We can't get the cement mixer here. We can't get the, steamroller here.
10: Quite honestly, I don't know. I can barely change a light bulb, but I would suspect that you just pay the diesel price and bring the stuff over.
9: Correct. Like, you've got to do it.
10: Especially if you're building a data center.
9: So, like, you look at this, and it's not something where diesel demand gets cut dramatically when prices go up, because all this stuff is, okay, we got to do it. You know, the people that are harvesting out in the Midwest for, you know, grain crops yeah. and things, they don't say, like, no, we're not going to run the tractor today.
10: The only marginal customer that I can really think of is the New England family that's going to try and keep their thermostat lower this winter.
9: And this is the thing, like, New England families on heating oil are absolutely screwed right now.
10: We're going to get crushed.
9: It's in particular Maine, which is the heaviest heating oil usage state in the country. I really feel for people that are going to go through this because it's an absolute disaster from a pricing perspective.
1: We're
9: going to
1: see
9: right
1: shortages of heat pumps in
9: Mike, it's not going to be, Mike, the stuff that's going to be tragic is you're going to see people trying to heat their homes with other stuff,
10: yeah,
9: and the homes are going to burn down.
10: Yeah.
9: Like, this is where we're going, unfortunately. So, this is, just as I've been talking, diesel's up another 2 cents. Like, it's bad here. When we come back, we've got Wall Street Watch, and then we're talking about the other piece that might be moving bond yields next.
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17: Markets again in negative territory as the bond market, energy prices, and the Iran war continue to weigh on sentiment. Right now, the Dow is down 0.4% or 220 points lower. S&P 500 also down 0.4% or 33 points off. NASDAQ down 0.5% or 134 points lower. Russell 2000 down about 0.9%. 10-year Treasury yield up 7 basis points at 4.918%. Crude oil up 3.5%, trading at $99 a barrel, while Brent is hovering right around $105 a barrel. Apple up 1% after the tech giant finally unveiled its long-awaited foldable iPhone Duo that will cost $2,000 for its entry-level model. Meanwhile, Macy's reported a second-quarter revenue beat and hiked its full-year guidance for net sales, comparable sales, and earnings per share as the department store chain continues its turnaround. However, the stock is down 2%. Sticking with retail, where American Eagle Outfitters is seeing its stock tumble 12% after its comparable sales declined more than anticipated. Elsewhere, J.P. Morgan upgraded Meta, where the firm said it sees meaningful upside potential as the Facebook and Instagram parent rolls out its AI models and products. And we'll see more tech earnings after the closing bell today, where both Oracle and Adobe will report earnings. I'm Tucker Sullivan. That is Wall Street Watch.
9: So another thing to watch as it relates to bond yields. Yesterday, I don't know exactly what time it was. I didn't see exactly when it was, but I believe it was late afternoon, early evening.
10: Sounds right.
9: President Trump promised to give Americans, all adult Americans, $5,000 if Republicans retain control of the House and Senate at the upcoming midterm elections. The estimates out there are... this would cost about $1.4 trillion in order to do so. This also is not the first time that we've seen something similar. We've seen, you know, claims last year of tariff rebate checks, Doge dividends, none of which actually passed by Congress, partly because the Doge savings were basically non-existent when it was all said and done.
10: Yep.
9: And tariffs were basically...
10: Thrown out by the Supreme Court
9: and had to be refunded, so new ones are in place, but they still haven't collected.
10: We do have plenty of examples of stimulus checks going out to Americans, though, for decades. There have been stimulus checks for pretty much every decade other than the 1980s.
9: Sure.
10: You go back to the Bush days of the Great Recession. There were those stimulus checks, certainly during COVID and other times as well.
9: So I think the big thing here is, look, this is, you know, potentially talking about another $1.4 trillion unfunded liability, which means that you have to borrow the money in order to distribute it. The other piece on this is that it doesn't have anything to do with increasing the actual supply of goods or services. So this has the potential, if it actually were enacted, to create another significant jump in inflation just because, Mike, as an example, let's say that you are selling me 3 dozen eggs and I have $1,000 to give you for those eggs because they're just the best eggs ever. But now the government gives me and Tucker $5,000, and Tucker just wants your eggs, man, because there's no egg like a Mike Armstrong egg. Like, you've been sitting on him like a mother hen for weeks, and so Tucker's like, I'm going to give you $5,000 for those eggs. And I say, well, if Tucker's going to do that, I'm going to give you $5,001 because I still have some left over from my original $1,000. And meanwhile, there's no actual additional eggs. We're just paying more for the same ones because we both have a bunch of money that we didn't before that the government gave us. So, this is not good policy.
10: What do you think caused 9% inflation in 2022?
9: Right. We gave out too much money without a corresponding increase in supply.
10: We were a supply-constrained economy. I will admit that the economy is very different today than 2020.
9: And still a little supply-constrained with what's going on in the Middle East.
10: Precisely. So we have supply constraints around energy. And if you inject $1.4 trillion without any corresponding offset to other government spending and just throw it out the window to Americans, guess what? They're going to spend it, and they're going to spend it quickly. Previous studies have shown 20 to 40% of it gets spent pretty darn close to immediately.
9: Within the first month.
10: You would dramatically increase the spending very rapidly, and you would do one thing and one thing only, which is drive inflation higher. So, one, I don't think we need to give this a lot of time because I don't really think that it's moving bond yields. I don't think anyone actually believes that this is fundamentally serious. It's also, you know, according to most outlets, pretty unlikely that the Republicans do retain both the House and the Senate. So
9: sure.
10: I'll throw all of that out. But I do just have to take a step back here for a moment and just think through the sheer surprise that anyone would have by being told that the sitting president, who is a Republican, gave a speech last night while the economy is in anything but recession, is in, you know, pretty sure. strong growth mode, offering $1.4 trillion in cash stimulus to Americans if they win the election. And I just have to say, like, if you want to tell me which sounds more socialist to me, either a Muslim mayor of New York City building $70 million of state-owned grocery stores or a sitting president offering every American $5,000, I got some bad news for you.
9: Like, it's a push at best. Like,
10: this is crazy.
9: If, again, we've had instances where, look, we covered back in the 2024 campaign. The Harris campaign was saying, hey, we want to give all Americans, what was it, $10,000 or $15,000 or $25,000 to buy homes? And we covered it. We're like, if you just give people more money but don't increase the supply of houses, you will just end up with the same number of more expensive houses.
10: Yeah. Again, I don't want to waste too much oxygen on this because it's not going to happen.
9: No, but it reflects where just the general thought is in terms of the overall ecosystem of ideas as it relates to, hey, are we actually serious about getting our financial house in order?
10: We have some
9: each party. And right now, the only ideas that we have are, well, let's just give everyone more money.
10: We have Social Security that's going to go belly up in 6 years. Medicare soon thereafter. We have $40 trillion worth of government debt outstanding. And we are running deficits as a percentage of GDP that...
9: 6%.
10: The highest they've ever been outside of wartime or COVID.
9: Which I guess you could say it's wartime this year.
10: Yeah, you could.
9: Like, it was even last year. And before that, like, this is not great.
10: Yeah, it's a defining moment of this populist moment that we are in with politics right now, where the only ideas that are gaining any traction are give everybody free money and cut taxes. And,
9: which, by the way, this is what we're seeing from both parties right now.
10: I mean, what was the ABC poll? 55% of Republicans and 70% of Democrats are in favor of price controls.
9: It's not great.
10: Yeah,
9: it's not great. It feels like we're kind of losing the plot on how to just, you know, let the economy be the economy.
10: Yeah.
9: Let's take a quick break here. When we return, let's talk a little bit about the Fed's next move now that we have one piece of inflation data in for the week.
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15: 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How was the weekend?
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0: CPI data for the month of August. Just taking a look at what we've got priced in for the Fed next week, because we're now just 6 days away from the next Fed meeting. 69.8% chance of a rate hike, a 30.2% chance of no action then. And so basically no change from yesterday, a slight increase in the odds from, 60 to 70%.
1: Yeah.
0: But
1: pretty big move from a week ago.
0: Decent-sized move from a week ago. The point that I'll make, though, and I made this yesterday, but it bears repeating, if the Fed does not hike next Wednesday based on how these odds are priced in, it's implicitly easing because it's giving up that 70% chance of a hike.
1: Yeah.
0: And so the problem is, if you have a long end of the yield curve that is running wild already, when given another open door, the velociraptors tend to go through it, and so then you kind of end up catapulting out into the next, level here. So I think from my perspective, and again, I'm trying to think of the right way to approach this. If we get a weak inflation report tomorrow, let's say that if we look at what's projected, okay, headline CPI is projected to come in at 0.1%, core at 0.2. I'm sorry, no, that was last month. Headline's projected at 0.4, core at 0.2. Mm. If we get 0.301, it makes me nervous that the Fed ends up doing nothing because they say, well, this one was fine, when the collection period for all of that data was before the recent move up in diesel prices and gas prices and all of that stuff, which they're going to look through. But remember, diesel seeps into everything. It gets out of just fuel and into the core items as well. So the place that I struggle with is, I don't know what to root for this particular report, because multiple members of the Fed have basically said now, hey, whatever this shows, like, we're going to, place a big importance on that. And that's not how you conduct monetary policy. It's not data point to data point. It's, hey, what's the trend over a series of data points in multiple data sets? And I'm really nervous that if this report comes in better than expected, that the Fed says, okay, we don't need to do anything, and puts themselves further behind the eight ball.
1: I'll tell you what, this feels a lot like a 2022 moment to me, like a spring 2022 moment. And, I hope I'm proven wrong, but in spring of 2022, the Fed, led by Jay Powell, decided not to move on interest rates in spite of climbing prices across the board. They cited a few things that turned out to not be terribly relevant in terms of the direction of inflation. And a lot is different from that point in time, but, this could get wildly out of control. I do wonder, if we take Waller as the kind of neutral piece for the Fed, right? We've got a few that are strongly in favor of higher rates, a few that are not, and Waller somewhere in the middle there. Yeah, I just don't know how he is reading, these reports, and more importantly, the other stuff that's not being reported on, right? Like, I don't know how important PPI and CPI are in determining his viewpoint on things compared to the actual price of diesel in California, for example. I don't know. I think that there's a compelling case that you should be paying attention to the rising cost of energy across our economy since these data reads were done in August. But will they is an open question. I can see a case where yields blow out in the wrong direction if they don't do anything, though.
2: 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Get Cushing & Dolan's new guide called Why Name Your Estate an IRA Beneficiary by calling 866-848-5699. 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
0: How would AI actually kill us all? This is the question raised by the Wall Street Journal.
1: Oh, I can think of a dozen fun ways it could happen.
0: And this comes on the back of Anthropic researcher Jacob Coxon resigning this week, saying that he thought there was a chance that they could kill us all by the end of the decade. Okay, got it.
1: Does he put a probability on that one? Can I bet on this on Polymarket?
0: He didn't, but one of his co-workers said it was, Evan Hubinger said it was over 10% in the next decade.
1: Wow.
0: So I've thought a lot it's about fatalistic. This, and I have a few conflicting views that, again, I think you have to hold simultaneously.
1: Mm.
0: The first, and I say this really, really nicely, the Anthropic guys are weird. Because, like, they're all basically universally being like, hey, regulate us, which, because, like, we could kill you. But they're also saying this because they're ahead, and any regulation might help Anthropic, so you wonder, like, how much self-interest is there in that. And so it's just kind of like, I don't know what to make of the situation there, but
1: the situation that
0: it feels weird to me. Like OpenAI, like for all of their problems, Sam Altman's basically like, "Yeah, we're just gonna see what happens, and if you die, you die." Like he's not like regulate me. He's like, "Yeah, we're gonna be on the cutting edge, and some people are gonna get hurt." Like okay, like I might not like that, but it.
1: The message that I hear from all of these folks, and I don't think they're all that different, is we are going to barrel ahead because if we don't, somebody else will, and we will be the best shepherd of this technology. Trust us over others. I know Anthropic's message is slightly different there, that they want regulation, but I still think they go out there and say this could be a world-ending technology, but we still think that we're the best company to develop it because we'll be the good guys. That's the message I hear from all of them.
0: If I were starting an AI company, don't you just have to name it Icarus with that level of hubris at this point? Like, it's just... So, what the AI people are concerned about, I think they're people, they're not concerned about, like, machines being like, we must declare war on the humans. Like,
1: so it's not a full-on Terminator scenario.
0: No. It's much more, okay, humans are trying to use AI to accomplish something, but it finds out, it thinks accidentally that the best way to do it is by doing something that ends up hurting a bunch of humans and ends up wiping us out in the process.
1: Mm.
0: So, you know, the example is, hey, like an AI agent at a power plant is told, you know, optimize power usage for our grid. And it says, okay, I'm just going to turn it off and you'll use less power. Gross simplification, obviously. Another example is, okay, maybe you have humans who do have bad, you know, designs of their own and say, hey, I want you to help me, you know, genetically engineer like a new virus that can hurt people.
1: Yeah.
0: And the AI doesn't have proper guardrails in place, and so it is successful in engineering it, and we end up wiping ourselves out with the help of AI.
1: Well, we're seeing how warfare is conducted in 2026 pretty live, right? It's not conducted via humans with AKs on the battlefield. It's conducted by a swarm of drones that are remotely controlled by different locations or sometimes completely autonomous. And so it's easy to let your mind run wild in terms of what could happen, I think.
0: Yeah. So
1: I don't know how to put it.
0: I'm hopeful that we're not all going to be killed by AI, but
1: yeah.
0: I don't know. Again, like we've seen just like, again, think of it this way. I've said this before. The models that are being used today are the dumbest models we'll ever have for the rest of our lives, being used by the people who are supposedly smartest as it relates to AI. Imagine when the smartest models arrive and they're in the hands of the dumbest people.
1: Mm.
0: Let's take a quick break. When we return, we got more coming up.
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5: The midterms are almost here, and Republicans could be in deep trouble. Polls show Democrats leading in key races. Tonight, Rob Finnerty on Newsmax reveals the growing threat from the DSA and the radical left. With less than 60 days to go, Finnerty says it's time for the GOP to hit the panic button. The House may go, and control of the Senate is up for grabs. Gas prices, mortgage rates, health care, and out-of-control national debt. Americans are angry, and the progressive left wants total control of Congress. Tallarico, El Sayed, AOC, Bernie Sanders. Finnerty reveals President Trump's secret plan to fight back and what you can do to help him. Don't miss Finnerty tonight at 8 p.m. Eastern on Newsmax. 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
7: 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Where, well, we are almost live on this Friday afternoon in early, and, well, we'll be currently at the Woodstock Fair as you hear this segment. But, well, plenty to dive into here this afternoon. Still waiting on a verdict in the Lindsey Clancy case. They went back to deliberations this morning. Appears to be a lone holdout. The judge went after the defense attorney. I still think we're heading for a mistrial in that case. And whether or not the state ultimately chooses to retry this case, well, I guess only time will tell. But we got plenty else to dive into here this hour, including, well, we got a new August job report that landed this morning. Things moving in the right direction there. Going to talk about the latest temper tantrum from our very own comrade, Congressman Jim McGovern. We'll dive into that. Did you know that ICE does a lot more than just deport illegal immigrants? That they also recover a bunch of artifacts and antiques? And yeah, I didn't know this either. So we'll dive into that this hour. Do you know why your sneeze is as powerful as it is? Interesting article in the New York Post this week. I will tell you, I am a sufferer of some giant sneezes. My family will tell you as well. We'll get into the reasons why some people's sneezes are bigger than the others. And then the other thing I want to dive into this hour, I've been trying to get to this week. Well, New England Patriots football, of course, you can catch the games right here on WTAG. Kick off their regular season next Wednesday against the defending Super Bowl champion Seattle Seahawks in a Super Bowl rematch. So let's dive into a little bit of the roster, introduce you to some of the new players, and give you some of my thoughts as to the direction of the Patriots this season. So a lot to get into here in this first hour. But as I say, August jobs report came out this morning, and it was stronger than the trend of the past year. The economy added 162,000 non-farm jobs. Unemployment held at 4.1%. That monthly gain is a big step up from the roughly 31,000 average over the prior year. June and July were also revised higher by a combined 55,000, and economists who have been waiting for a soft jobs report are using words like wow. That's the thought here when it comes to this latest jobs report. Food services, drinking places led with about 59,000, which is well above the sector's recent average. Local government education added about 42,000, which, you know, lines up with the school year calendar. Manufacturing and construction also showed solid hiring there, including the build out tied to data centers and other industrial projects. Wage growth running around 3.1%. White House basically messaging that private sector job creation is up here, and we are starting to see some of that pay off here. So obviously, you know, one strong month doesn't rewrite the entire story that the hospitality and education can bounce with seasons and school calendars. But the more interesting signal that things have kind of turned for the better is the manufacturing and the construction holding up. And that's the part of the economy that reflects things like
8: investment in energy and industrial policy rather than just restaurants or schools ultimately staffing up for a busy season. And the fact that you have the revisions higher for the prior 2 months as well, that matters and suggests the recent, you know, soft patch that we've been going through was less soft than maybe first reported. Now, for here in Massachusetts, national payrolls are the backdrop to local costs. Obviously, housing, energy, groceries, still going to dominate the kitchen table talk, and a hot number of jobs can coexist with families who feel stretched. And obviously, you know, we haven't exactly seen the greatest job growth here in Massachusetts, unfortunately. So, going to remind you again, November election right around the corner, but the 162,000 jobs nationally, the unemployment holding steady, all the prior months being revised upwards, showing a positive stretch here for jobs and potentially the economy with the August jobs report. So we'll count that as a positive on this Friday. However, another positive has to be the temper tantrum that comrade Jim McGovern threw on Wednesday. Didn't have a chance to see this photo. It's been circulating over the past 24 hours or so here as McGovern the other day turned his back on colleagues in the middle of testimony because Maria Glusenkamp Perez had the nerve to vote with Republicans on a procedural vote that allowed the resolution condemning socialism to actually reach the floor. Yes, literally turned his back, hunched over his shoulders, and later admitted that he really wasn't interested in paying attention. That's not leadership, Jim. That is a toddler who didn't get his way and decided to act a fool. And again, we've talked this week about the 192 Democrats that voted against condemning socialism in all its forms. And McGovern's response was, again, to act like a petulant child and complained he didn't get the courtesy of a warning that this was coming and whatever else. So think about this, though. McGovern has spent years framing every single Republican priority as some sort of a Trump temper tantrum and goes off on these expletive-filled rants on social media. And the script is just always the same, that it's just chaos and corruption and this lunatic. The fact that, again, this is how he acts even amongst his own party? This is just the purest form of Trump derangement syndrome. And it's really, think about some of the diatribes that Jim McGovern has put out on social media without really any proof of cruelty or dysfunction or anything else like that. And when his side holds power, everything is all glory. But yet, again, even when his own side disagrees with him, the sky is absolutely falling. And we've talked about how it shouldn't have been hard for, well, anyone here in this country to condemn socialism this week. But unfortunately, we live in a world in 2026 where the Democratic Socialists of America are taking over the party. And well, for somebody like comrade Jim McGovern, I'm sure he's not exactly crying over things like that. So certainly, I don't understand how this Jim McGovern remains this safe, progressive incumbent. And the fact that, again, what does he do for central Massachusetts? The fact that Jim McGovern keeps getting reelected and keeps getting reelected and keeps getting reelected, even again, without any actual opponents here. That's just, again, I get it's the McGovern machine. I get that you'd be up against a uphill battle here. But the fact that Jim McGovern running unopposed again just absolutely blows my mind here. And just going to continue with all of these continuous Trump temper tantrums and continue putting out all of these videos. And let's be honest, at the end of the day, that this had nothing to do with his own party. It was his party agreeing with Republicans who in turn had something to do with President Trump somewhere. So you want to talk about a thin-skinned individual. Certainly, Jim McGovern fits that definition to an absolute T. But the other thing I did want to get into here before we get to the break, most people hear ICE, most people hear Homeland Security. They think things like border and cartels and, you know, people illegally in our country. And that would be fair, as, you know, that is the core mission. And that has essentially been what has dominated the headlines over the last couple of years. But Homeland Security just reminded everyone that the same toolkits they use to find illegal immigrants also goes after black market products. And in Florida, an ongoing operation recently recovered more than 22,000 artifacts. We're talking all kinds of antiques, and DHS posted the haul with only one line, that these belong in a museum, not with some thief. And some of these pieces may date back between 1,000 and 5,000 years, and this is one of the largest seizures of its kind in history. And Homeland Security Investigations Tampa, with help from CPB, pulled the objects off of the illicit market. And authentication will take time, and the preliminary looks already point to ancient civilizations across a wide map. So this was a giant collection here that was, you know, stolen and black marketed, and ultimately they were able to crack down on these 22,000 pieces that, as Department of Homeland Security says, should be in a museum someplace. No, this has somehow turned into a crime story. So, again, another one of those things to where people like Jim McGovern constantly talking about needing to get rid of ICE and disband ICE and this, that, the other thing. Well, then who does work like this? Who goes after black market antiques? And more importantly, who goes after illegal aliens in this country? But again, that's just a side conversation here when it comes to some of the other missions that the federal law enforcement officers are carrying out. And yeah, this is certainly something that's, you know, not going to dominate the evening news, but certainly, as I say, part of their ongoing jobs as federal law enforcement officers. So 22,000 antiques off the black market alone in California. So and some of these pieces may stretch back thousands and thousands of years. So not just borders, not just drugs, but a big piece of history as well. So either way, I consider that one a big win here for ICE. With that, though, let's get to your next time out here. Let's get to our first time out here. What are you talking about, Ferentino? Let's get to our first time out here this afternoon. Coming up on the other side. Oh, that's what we can get into. Remember last week we talked about the tens of thousands of cans of Pabst Blue Ribbon that just vanished? Well, unfortunately, we have to have another conversation about some.
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0: in last week. I think during Idiots of the Day, we talked about how tens of thousands of cans of Pabst Blue Ribbon, good old PBR, vanish in what was billed as one of the biggest beer heists in history. And, well, this week, the United Kingdom decided to get involved as well, as about 70,000 pints of Guinness, two full trailer loads, roughly 800 barrels, valued at around 115,000 pounds, were stolen from a depot near Liverpool. And two lorries pulled up to this industrial park and hitched their trailers and drove off. Yeah, what do you know? The same exact scheme that we're seeing here in the United States. And needless to say, I don't think their final destination is going to be a bunch of English pubs, but I guess police are on the case. But this isn't your typical smash and grab. The trucks again show up and realize that they have these sheets that say they were supposed to take this delivery, and then ultimately the shipping company hands them over, and unfortunately they don't end up hitting their final destination. It's just interesting, though. Again, what do you do with stolen Guinness and PBR? And and you'd have to assume it's probably going to end up being black marketed or something like that. But just interestingly enough, then again, this isn't, the serious violence or, things like that we often talk about in terms of crime and things like that. But ultimately, growing concern, as I say, that the fact that we've seen this, multiple times across the United States. We've seen this now in the United Kingdom here with all of these Guinness. And heck, as we've talked about a few times, it's happened right here in the city of Worcester with the stolen crab leg. So certainly not a coincidence, as I say. The easy to move product, I'm sure. A lot easier to move this and some of the antiques that we were talking about last segment. You know what I mean? Same thing as, per se, the Isabella Gardner Museum and some of the stolen artwork that still hasn't popped up decades later. Well, this beer a lot more easy to ultimately get rid of for some of these bad guys here. So, unfortunately, this appears to be kind of, I don't know where we go from here in order to make sure, especially when they have the shipping paperwork that says that, they're supposed to be handing over these loads to the drivers, and then how do you ensure that the drivers are then correct? So just another interesting case in which technology, unfortunately, not able to keep up with crime. And I'm sure even if they come up with something else, and then the crime will just ultimately keep on evolving as well. So unfortunately, as we head into this long Labor Day weekend, this one's not going to hurt us here in the United States, but there don't think there's many weekends in the United Kingdom that there's not 70,000 pints of Guinness put back. So certainly could put a damper on some of their spirits. Luckily for them, not a holiday weekend. But all in all here, 70,000 pints on the loose. These two trailers just gone in this coordinated hit. And, British cops actually think they have a chance of arresting the individuals. Well, I wouldn't put, especially with the beer, that's going to be a lot harder. But anywho, let's get to our next time out here. Tell you what, let's continue to have some fun here this afternoon on this Friday as we cruise into your Labor Day weekend. And I've been saving this one for the week, as earlier on this week, the New York Post had an interesting article about big sneezes. Are you a big sneezer? Are you a little chewer? Well, I am a big sneezer. And it turns out, there may be some science as to why some sneezes are bigger than others. 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
4: Next. Hey, Alfie. What can I get for you?
5: Hey, Nora. Just a nice latte, please. How was your weekend?
4: Not bad, thanks. Mainly working here. You?
5: Me? Well, I was battling gods in the afterlife realm, and after lunch, I fought mercenaries! Ooh, could I get oat milk with that latte, please?
4: Yeah, of course.
5: And then Sunday was mostly fighting supervillains. 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Oh, and I'll grab an almond croissant, too.
4: 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That didn't actually happen, right?
5: It happens on PS5.
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0: Ferrantino Show, and well, let's lighten things up for a few minutes with a little bit of family folklore around the Ferrantino household. I'm talking about loud sneezes. No, not the polite little achoos. The full body rattled the windows. Everyone in the house just happens to know who sneezed type of sneezes. And yes, as you can tell, putting all my cards on the table, I am one of those people. Heavy loud sneezer, and not a single event either. It comes in multiples. First one arrives, and then they just keep coming. My family at this point has gotten to a point where they just say God bless you once and they move on. However, it just doesn't seem to stop, and it turns out I'm not the only one, that this is an actual topic of conversation around many other households, that we're talking about dad sneezes. You know the pattern, even if you're not the one producing it. And there is the deep preparatory breath, that one that makes everyone brace. And you know the pattern, even if you're not the one producing it. And then you just know that there's this earthquake coming, essentially. And I've tried over the years to be more contained. It doesn't really work once the first one breaks out. And after that, the rest that seem to have their own agenda, and just fighting them just leaves it even worse at this point. But strip away all of the comedy out of that, it turns out that there may in fact be some sort of reason as to why this is happening. And something irritates the lining of the nose, whether it be dust or pollen or a sudden shift in temperature or even light, a random nerve signal, and sensory nerves fire up in the brainstem, and the body runs this sequence, and all of a sudden you have this forceful blast of air out through your nose and mouth. And you know that's what it's designed to do, is to clear this irritant, and it's meant to be effective, not discreet. But how loud you actually have any given sneeze depends upon several factors. They say lung volume matters, the strength of your respiratory muscles matter, the anatomy of your nose, mouth, and throat matters, and how much the person opens the airway or tries to constrict it in that moment ultimately matters as well. And on average, men have much larger lungs. I know, let's not try to get into this argument with the left when it comes to athletics or anything like that. But men can generate much more respiratory pressure, and that gives a plausible physical basis for why the stereotype of the male sneeze exists, that it really is the difference between men and women. And it's not that every man is programmed to sound like a foghorn, like Danny, but it is that the hardware can support more force, and behavior decides how much of that force ultimately gets used. And people can modify a sneeze to a degree, either consciously or not, by how wide open their mouth and how hard they try to hold it in. And obviously, as I say, if you try to hold in a sneeze, it's not going to come out as violently. It's going to start shaking windows or something like that. But there is also, this part feels accurate. We look at how boys and girls are often corrected differently growing up, that a lot of girls get earlier and more frequent messages about not making a scene and keeping their voice down and staying composed. And boys get corrected for plenty of things, but the social cost of a big loud sneeze typically lower than that of a female. So in some settings, a grown man who is visibly straining to stifle a sneeze can even look, you know, overly delicate or something like that. So the path of least resistance at home is to let it go, and you don't have any of these half measures. So I think that's another reason why they say the dad sneezes actually exist. And It tracks with how a lot of loud sneezers, myself included, describe it. And at work or in a quiet place, obviously you try to manage it a bit more, and you turn and you cover and you try to keep the volume down. But at home, heck, I'm not managing it the same way. And the reflex is to allow it to finish. And one of the consistent comments from people who sneeze like that is that holding it in feels wrong. And that's actually, as I said earlier, it's kind of just feels wrong, like you're trapping this pressure in that needs to be let go. And letting it go kind of feels like a completion. And medical voices tend to agree on that point, that for most people, trapping a sneeze isn't at all useful, that it's better to let it happen and direct it into a tissue or your elbow or something like that, as opposed to waging some sort of war on your very own nervous system. So the real test of family patience is not the single loud sneeze. It is the multiple, and one big sneeze is, something you can get past. But the three or four, as I say, I know my family's had enough. And that's when the God bless you tally seems to run out, as you can watch all of the goodwill just deplete in real time. That the first sneeze was originally genuine. And then, you're still polite with the second one. And then the third's kind of automatic. But then you get to the fourth or fifth and people just stare at you like you got about four heads. So, again, welcome to Danny's world. So there is been much ridicule in my life for the amount of sneezes and in the power of my sneezes. I think that's why I think this. It was in the New York Post today, and man, happened to come across it and said, wait, so I'm not alone. I'm not the, random freak that my family makes me out to be. So, some people sneeze softly, some people sneeze harder, and there actually is a reason behind it. And what do you know? It has to do with the same reason why men and women are different on, one of the reasons men and women are different on the athletic field. So, if you live with a human out there who sneezes like I do, and, well, these know they're in company. So if you are that human, yep, welcome aboard. And the reflex is doing what it was built to do, to clear out that airwaves. And, well, sometimes it's just going to be louder than others. So with that, though, let's continue the fun trend here this afternoon. Coming up on the other side of the break, as we head into this Labor Day weekend, that means the NFL season is right around the corner. Of course, your New England Patriots kick off the season right here on WTAG next Wednesday night against, well, the defending Super Bowl champion Seattle Seahawks. How exactly do the Patriots stack up this season? Can we expect another Super Bowl run, or is there going to be a big step back over there in Foxborough? Let's break down the roster and introduce some of the new faces, and let's talk a little bit of football.
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2: 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You?
3: Me? 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

0: New England Patriots are 5 days away from opening the 2026 season in Seattle against the defending Super Bowl champion Seahawks in a rematch of last season's Super Bowl. And with the 53-man roster set, why don't we take a closer look at where exactly this team stands heading into the second year under Coach Mike Vrabel, which obviously, as I think many people are aware, last year the Patriots exceeded just about everyone's expectations to make that Super Bowl run and ultimately establish Drake May as a legitimate franchise quarterback. I know many people thought it was going to be decades before we would see another franchise quarterback here in New England, and yet a couple of short seasons after Tom Brady leaves, we have this Drake May who looks to be the piece in which the Patriots will be building around for the next decade plus here. And obviously, this year, coming off of last season's exceeding expectations, the bar is set so much higher. And unfortunately, with that, the schedule is that much harder this season. That last year, the Patriots faced historically one of the easiest schedules in NFL history. And then this season, seemingly a murderous row, at least to start off the season, and overall have, I think, the sixth toughest schedule across the NFL this season. So the Patriots, in theory, could be a better team this year and potentially not win as many games as they did last year. Now, I think the Patriots have gotten better with some of the moves they've made, as we'll get into here in a minute. But just keep that in mind as the season kind of moves forward and as we start to, you know, potentially look ahead to a playoff run or something like that. May not be a 14-win team like this team was last season. So certainly something to keep in mind. A lot of people are calling this a top-heavy roster, and kind of feels right that from at the thought of the top players, yes, the Patriots are contenders, but a lot of the depth is thinner. There's a couple of spots that look, we'll say, vulnerable if injuries were to hit, and the offense certainly has star power in order to put up points. Defense isn't as strong as last year's unit. But I think the hope is that they're going to be a bend-not-break type defense. And as long as the secondary can stay healthy and somebody like Christian Gonzalez, who's been going through contract negotiations, can lock in, that the Patriots' defense should be good enough to go along with the high-powered offense. So, again, the question becomes, if everyone doesn't stay healthy, can the supporting cast behind the stars actually help to save this season? Because again, if not, going up against the schedule that the Patriots have, it could end up being a very long, difficult season. And obviously, everything with this team for the next hopefully decade starts and finishes with Drake May. And coming off a year in which the second year 23-year-old threw for over 4,300 yards and finished one first place vote away from an MVP, certainly expect him to take another step forward. And the fact that Drake May now enters his second full season into Josh McDaniel's system, that should certainly help. A lot of it's going to have to be on the mental side. We've seen what he can do physically and did so last season without the best cast of characters around him. And now the mental side's going to be the big part. Can he bounce back from that Super Bowl performance? Can he bounce back when he looks like he's had a bad play or two or something like that? That mastery is what ultimately separates the good players from the great players, and that's kind of the next step, an echelon that somebody like Drake May is going to have to make. And obviously, giving him the cast of characters around him, the Patriots didn't just sit idly by after that Super Bowl loss last season to the Seattle Seahawks and say, hey, we're one piece away from getting back to a victory. They looked at their biggest flaws coming out of that Super Bowl, which was the offensive line and a star receiver, and said, well, our quarterback is ready for a number one receiver and worthy of a number one receiver, and went out and built around him last this season. And that includes the addition of A.J. Brown, who arrives as a true number one receiver. Haven't had one of those here in New England in a few years. Had quite a few years of good production in Philadelphia. Another piece, Romeo Doubs, adds a reliable veteran target for Drake May. He's going to get a lot of options as well. DeMario Douglas, Mac Hollins, Kyle Williams, I'll give the room some depth. I am going to miss Kayshon Booty, who was traded last week to the Houston Texans just because of all of the other additions. The offensive line looks much improved up front with the addition of a couple of draft picks and the guard from the New York Jets that they signed, Tucker. So that should certainly, as long as he can stay healthy, could be a big addition to the offensive line. In the backfield, Ramondre Stevenson back, Travion Henderson coming into his second year. Certainly going to rely on them much as they did throughout a lot of the year last year. A solid 1-2 punch from the Patriots backfield there. Just traded for Corey Kiner to kind of fill that third back role. And if the line ends up holding up and the running backs hold up and the receivers all hold up and Drake May continues his progression, then certainly the offense has the tools to be one of the more explosive units throughout the NFL. So certainly, as I say, as long as everyone stays healthy, this offense could be something to watch this season. However, as I said earlier, defensively, a little bit more mixed feelings when it comes to the defense. And as it was last year, the secondary remains the strength of this defense. But the Christian Gonzalez contract situation remains the elephant in the room. Gonzalez has made it clear he wants to play on a new deal, and the team hasn't exactly shown a lot of urgency. And he was noncommittal about whether he was going to play in week one without an extension. And even if he suits up, then you have to ask the question, is he playing with full intensity, or is he trying to protect himself in order to get that next big contract? So certainly cast a shadow over the start of the season. And when it comes to the edge rush, that's thin. Harold Landry is opening the year on the PUP list, not eligible to return until after week four at the earliest. So it leaves people like Draymond Jones and Elijah Ponder and Gabe Jacobs and Quintavious Hutchins to try to generate some pressure. And we'll see. Linebacker depth beyond Robert Spillane and Christian Ellis, also a bit of a concern. Patriots added safety Kevin Byrd in free agency to try to gain a little bit more experience there, which helps, but the front seven is still going to have to remain relatively healthy in order to generate pressure here. So we know Mike Vrabel, a defensive mind, his teams have historically been tough, well coached on defense, and that type of culture still matters in a team like this. But depth is going to be the big issue, and linebacker injury, things like that, could ultimately force the defense into a more conservative look, or could end up forcing some of the younger players to have to play some meaningful minutes, and don't know how that will end up having to go. So with the schedule being harder this year, I think it'd be a good litmus test. I have to go out on the road, see how they stack up against the defending Super Bowl champion Seattle Seahawks, who absolutely walloped the Patriots last February in the Super Bowl. So the AFC remains loaded, so not going to be an easy walk back to the Super Bowl for the Patriots, who obviously have a target on their chest as the defending conference champions. And that's just the reality of success. That's the reality of having a quarterback like Drake May. And Mike Vrabel, you know, it's like to see he has the roster he wanted for the start of the season, and to see if these players like Drake May gets continues to develop, and how this Christian Gonzalez situation is going to play out, and whether or not the contract is given. And as I say, certainly reasons to be optimistic for New England Patriots fans as we head into this season, but still some questions remain, and depth is going to be the big question as we head into this season. But looking forward to the kickoff of the NFL season next Wednesday night, 8:20 game and 5:20 pregame right here on WTAG. So make sure you tune into that. But up against the hard break here at the top of the hour, we'll pause for your Fox News, local news, traffic, weather, all that fun stuff together. Coming up on the other side, we'll celebrate our Second Amendment freedoms with our good friend Charlie Cook. Got a bunch of things to dive into today, including, well, a new national firearms survey estimates that about 26 million Americans currently own AR-15 or at least semi-automatic rifles. And the survey is already being used in a petitioner's brief to the Supreme Court to consolidate the cases challenging the AR-15 bans that we've talked about with Charlie in the past. And the question before the court is whether the Second and 14th Amendment protect the right to possess these rifles. Interesting case. And Charlie's going to...
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12: No regrets on Lisa Brady, Fox News. That appears to be President Trump's bottom line on the conflict with Iran and what he might have done differently, telling Fox's Laura Ingraham.
13: I don't believe in the word regret. You can always question yourself a little bit. And a few people have asked me that. If I had it to do again, I'd do exactly as I did.
12: You can hear that interview tonight at 7 Eastern on the Ingraham Angle. The president remains in Texas for the final night of the Republicans' midterm convention.
14: I think it's so important to discuss the contrast between the parties. The Democratic Party is radicalized. This is not your grandfather's Democratic Party. And we're going to be contrasting those policies.
12: Wisconsin Republican Congressman Brian Steil also just telling Fox on the convention floor in Dallas that Republican tax reforms put money back in people's pockets. But the president has pledged to send a dividend check to all U.S. adults if Republicans keep the House and Senate. Isn't sitting well with Democrats.
15: It is wrong for any sitting president to tie a payout with U.S. taxpayer money to an election result.
12: Colorado Congressman Jason Crow, other critics pointing to the potential cost, more than $1 trillion. Today, the president announcing $500 rebates for about 1 million Obamacare enrollees, claiming they were overcharged by the previous administration. Not clear if Congress would have to approve. Higher inflation at the wholesale level, up 5.4% year over year in August, fueled in part by higher gas prices.
16: The PPI report is expected to factor into the Federal Reserve's decision whether to raise interest rates at next week's meeting, which wraps up on Wednesday, though the Fed will also be looking closely at the Consumer Price Index released on Friday.
12: Fox's Jenny Cosola. Oil prices soaring again today, with U.S. crude topping $102 a barrel as a string of sell-offs continues on Wall Street. The Dow down 316 at the bell. 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
18: Ask yourself this question. Is it really worth holding on to that timeshare that you know you need to get rid of? Here's the truth. The average maintenance fee just went up over 17%. That could have been 117%, and there's nothing you can do about it. When you buy a timeshare, you get

0: thin blocks of the Twin Towers when they came down in 2001. In New York, Grinnell Scott, Fox News.
1: An event honoring Charlie Kirk is planned tonight at the same university where he was killed 1 year ago today during a campus event.
2: Last year on this day, this courtyard was filled with people, and Charlie Kirk's signature white tent was at the center of this courtyard. And shortly after Charlie Kirk was assassinated, this large American flag was placed directly over where he was killed. Now here we are 1 year later, and that American flag is back. And Charlie's actually expected to bring another crowd to this campus. There is a memorial scheduled later today here at Utah Valley University.
1: Fox's Matt Finn in Orem, where the university's classes are canceled today, and Kirk's Turning Point USA will hold a memorial event called Freedom Built to Last. A week before the Fed meets, the European Central Bank is raising interest rates, a quarter point hike aimed at cooling inflation there, driven by higher oil prices. Recapping stocks, the Dow dropping more than 300 points, the S&P down 44, the NASDAQ down 171. I'm Lisa Brady, Fox News.
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9: This report is sponsored by Aleve.
10: The bell of the ball, as always, 290 westbound going down into the city is a mess at the moment. You're heavy and slow from North Lincoln Street down to Grafton Street. Eastbound is unfortunately joining the party as well. You're on the brakes as you get on from 146 up to Washington Square. Things are starting to clog up a bit out on the 495 and Mass Pike interchange as well. From the Market 32 Price Chopper Traffic Center, I'm Dan Gorham.
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4: 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Happy you're with us on News Radio 580 and 94.9 FM WTAG, Worcester's news, weather, and traffic station, where I will say we are almost live once again on this Tuesday in early because, well, the wife's car broke down on Monday. We were making our way to grocery shop, and unfortunately, well, had some car issues. So, thank God, 2026 went online, was able to get the car home, and found a mechanic that comes right to the house. So, supposed to be meeting him at 3:15 this afternoon. So, again, as you hear this, hopefully meeting the mechanic and getting everything squared away so we can get back to normal on Wednesday, which, tomorrow, Patriots' first game of the season. So we have to look forward to that as well. But we got plenty to dive into here on this Tuesday afternoon, including, all of a sudden, Democrats in this state caring about spending. Of course, that means referring to them being up in arms over the weekend over the supposed $2 billion in spending of Mike Minogue on this governor's race. That's not happening. We'll break down what that $2 billion actually is in reference to here in a minute. John Deaton, I get not the best candidate, but the best hope we have here in Massachusetts. I want to break down some comments I've made, seen by him recently that have angered some people here. And, well, I understand the anger towards John Deaton, but unfortunately, as I say, best choice we have. The Greater Boston Chamber of Commerce is now, calling out the state for all of the people they have lost, saying the state has lost its edge in recent years. This amongst the mass exodus out of Massachusetts. The climate scolds are now walking back some of their climate predictions. Surprise, surprise. All of their demise stories are not coming true, and all of a sudden they're walking back some of that. So a lot to get into here in this first hour. But as I say, where I do want to start is with the selective outrage that was on full display over the weekend when it comes to the governor's race here in Massachusetts. And Mike Minogue, the Republican running against Maura Healey, filed some paperwork indicating that he could spend up to $2 billion of his own money on the campaign. And Democrats just immediately lost their minds. And people like Mass Dems Chairman Steve Kerrigan called it a dangerous effort to bring MAGA politics to Massachusetts and said that the money won't build a school or create an opportunity and that it just benefits one person. And we know that certainly Mike Minogue has spent plenty of his own money to try to win himself this governorship race here in Massachusetts. But let's slow down here and take a look at what's actually happening. And as I say, Minogue is a self-funded candidate who's putting his own money on the line. This isn't the same thing as the state writing a check. It's his own personal fortune, and he's choosing to spend it on a campaign as he wants to. And whether you like self-funded candidates or not, it is an entirely separate debate over, spending $2 billion that even the political class gave to him. So it's not as though this is coming from donations, but where the $2 billion number actually comes from is, you may remember the Springfield Courthouse project that we have talked about plenty in recent weeks. And does anyone remember the price tag of what ultimately the Massachusetts taxpayer is going to be on the hook for with that project? $2 billion for that project. That's where a lot of this $2 billion figure ultimately comes from here, is that he was trying to raise awareness to a $2 billion number, and all of a sudden, Democrats took notice to spending that was going on in their home state. What do you know? Democrats really can actually figure out, budgets and monetary things and things like that. So I find it quite ironic that we have a private citizen who says he wants to spend his own $2 billion of his own money trying to win an election. And all of a sudden, Democrats in this state are treating it like a crisis, while on the same side of their mouth, spending $2 billion on a courthouse in Springfield that ultimately the taxpayer is never going to own here in Massachusetts. And let alone that, if Democrats were really, consistently serious about controlling spending, then don't you think the state budget wouldn't have been climbing the way it has under Governor Healey? And yes, I get that budgets grow and whatever else, but the trajectory that we've seen here in Massachusetts during her reign of terror has certainly been something, as we've gone up by, 50% under her time. And again, think about some of the priorities of the taxpayer money that she's had during that time. And think about the billions of dollars that have been spent on illegal immigrants here in Massachusetts over the past couple of years, with things like the emergency shelter system and the home-based program and the transportation and the food and the medical care and the public safety services and whatever else. So certainly all of a sudden Democrats realize that, what $2 billion actually is, despite the fact that, as I say, they've been spending billions of dollars a year on illegal immigrants here in Massachusetts. And now we have this sudden concern about Mike Minogue and his supposed $2 billion that he's going to spend on this campaign. That, again, he's not going to spend $2 billion on this campaign. Just calling out the Democrats for their lack of budgetary concerns elsewhere across the state. So all in all, if the concern really is about big numbers and who benefits, then really, shouldn't Democrats be applying that same basic concept elsewhere across the rest of the state? Look at the courthouse deal. Look at the shelter spending trajectory. Look at the overall growth that we've seen here in state spending, all while not being able to vote on a potential income tax reduction question this November. Look at the out-migration numbers that we're going to talk about coming up here in a little bit here. This is all real money that adds up to the financial situation that we find ourselves here in Massachusetts. So all of a sudden, Democrats all up in arms that we have a candidate writing personal checks trying to win an election. That's all of a sudden supposed to be in some different category. So obviously, once again, going to keep reminding you that, anyone but Mara come this November. And I guess it's up to you to decide whether Minogue's wealth and self funding bothers you more than the actual spending or results that we've seen here in Massachusetts. Again, all of a sudden, $2 billion actually is a real price tag to Democrats here in the state. But the other thing I did want to dive into here when it comes to the November election, and it's a complaint that I've seen across social media from many people over the past couple of weeks here, and it's the fact that John Deaton is not the perfect candidate if you are, absolute loyal to President Trump, or really, I guess, a conservative overall. And John Deaton, in case you missed it, released a video over the past week or two here saying that he never voted for Trump and criticized the president, and it tries to present himself as some independent-minded American as opposed to, a member of MAGA or something like that. And I get that in a state like Massachusetts that is, a political reality that many of these candidates ultimately have to face. But I guess my question more is towards the people that have been complaining about John Deaton, and Does that mean then that you're not going to vote for John Deaton? Because on the flip side, we have another 6 years of Ed Markey. And I guess my question is, ultimately, who will deliver even one or two votes that ultimately align with Republican priorities? And I guess that's ultimately what we have to hope for here in a place like Massachusetts, considering as Chester Tam, one of the state reps down in the South Shore, made a post recently that as much as we've talked about Seth Moulton getting absolutely shellacked last week in the Democratic primary, that he received over 100,000 votes, and you didn't find another Republican here in the state who received that many. And obviously, probably a lot of it comes down to interest in the primary, things like that. But ultimately, the numbers of Democrats as of Republicans in this state are massive. So unfortunately, you may have to live with a candidate like John Deaton, who, again, albeit not perfect, but maybe on a couple of key votes may ultimately vote with the side that you want. So that's ultimately, I guess, why I still am for a person like John Deaton here, because on the flip side, we have somebody like Ed Markey, who has been in Congress for, what, half a century now, and certainly know his record, one of the more consistent progressive members of the Senate, and obviously, due to his Trump derangement syndrome, it's only pushed him that much further left, and this is somebody who has co-sponsored the Green New Deal and, you know, champions things like Medicare for All and abolishing ICE and whatever else, so if and when Republicans are able to control the Senate again in November, certainly having somebody like John Deaton being able to get a couple of key votes through potentially would be much more of a win than what we see out of Ed Markey. So even if he only votes with Republicans one or two times on major bills where we know Markey would never budge, ultimately, as I say, John Deaton would still be the better choice in my eyes than an Ed Markey, as Massachusetts hasn't had a Republican to the Senate in a long time for a reason. As we talked about, the electorate is heavily Democratic, and I think at this point it's safe to assume that as much as, yes, we would be in favor of it, we are the minority here in Massachusetts, and any candidate who runs as a full-throated Trump loyalist faces an even further uphill battle here in Massachusetts, just due to so many other voters' Trump derangement syndrome that there's just not, unfortunately, enough conservative voters throughout the state to make up for the Trump derangement syndrome that we see in so many. So, albeit not the perfect candidate, certainly a much better candidate than we would have in Ed Markey. But let's get to our first time out here this afternoon. Coming up on the other side of the break, the Greater Boston Chamber of Commerce leadership sat down, put it rather plainly, that the state has lost its edge. People continue to leave, and something needs to be.
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0: talked about much more than many people would like, as Massachusetts is still bleeding people. And now the people who run the business side of Boston are finally saying the quiet part out loud. Greater Boston Chamber of Commerce has said the state has lost its edge. Mikel Chamberlain, the new board chairman, James Rooney, the chamber's president and CEO, both say they love this place, as do the rest of us, but they also say the urgency is missing while the numbers keep going the wrong way. And we've certainly talked plenty about some of the numbers in recent years, as some of the most recent Pioneer Institute data shows Massachusetts lost about 182,000 residents to domestic out-migration between 2020 and mid-2025. So from the pandemic on, it's been downhill here in Massachusetts. And as many of the other states have either, regrouped or really had quite an expansion, Massachusetts, along with a few other blue states, have seen numbers start to really tick up throughout that time. And really, that 182,000 is the equivalent of losing 1.5 Cambridges. So we're talking a pretty serious population out-migration. And in 2025 alone, the net domestic loss was about 33,000 people. And we know that before that, immigration had been propping up the overall population numbers. But with the Trump administration shutting down the border, that buffer is shrinking. And when the immigration numbers normalize or drop, well, there's a lot of the numbers fully exposed as to just how many people have left Massachusetts. And it's also one of the reasons why people like Governor Maura Healey keep advocating for the illegal immigrants and keep being anti-ICE. And actually, spend some time later on this afternoon. Our friends over at ICE Boston released some of the most heinous offenders from the month of August. So we'll dive into that, since the governor still tries to feign ignorance when it comes to just who's being arrested and deported from her home state of Massachusetts. But it's not just the bodies here in Massachusetts, it's the money. Pioneer and IRS data show the state has lost billions in adjusted gross income to other states since 2020. And we're talking in the $14 to $15 billion range, depending upon the exact window. And that's real money in a state where we've only seen budgets continue to grow, as we talked about last segment. And after the millionaire's tax took effect, the net AGI loss in one full year hit about $4.18 billion. And that's real money leaving the state. And Florida and New Hampshire absorbed a big chunk of that money. So those two states keep showing up as the top exit ramps, along with places like Texas and Tennessee and the Carolinas and other, what do you know, low-cost, low-tax destinations. And young adults have been a big part of the outflow. The 26 to 35 age group has been leaving in elevated numbers for years. Why would you open up a shop, start a family here in Massachusetts, and buy a home and pay taxes and raise the next generation here? No, they leave, and the long-term math just continues to get worse here in Massachusetts. And the chamber points to the obvious drivers, that the housing costs that price people out, the heating bills that hit hard every winter. Again, it's September 8th. I've already said this morning, this is a clear crisp in the air. We're going to be turning on those heats before too long here. And unfortunately, while the bills come along with them, and things like remote work coming out of COVID-19 has certainly made it easier for people to vote with their feet. And back to the another issue that we talked about earlier, and that's one of the reasons why the numbers of Democrats versus independents and conservatives here in Massachusetts has only widened, as many people have, well, voted with their feet in recent years. And a lot of the high earners leave, and the young talents leaving, and businesses are noticing and ultimately closing up shop due to the lack of competitiveness that we see here in Massachusetts and the cost of doing business. And again, it's the same cycle over and over again. This is just another example. Somebody else now calling out the state for all of these clear pitfalls of high taxes and high energy costs and housing that takes forever to build because of things like permitting zoning and regulation and a business climate that ranks poorly in just about every sector. And Massachusetts, as I say, one of the few states that hasn't fully clawed back to the pre-pandemic private sector employment levels. And when the jobs and the cost of living don't line up, again, another reason why people ultimately leave. And the chamber's proposed fixes are the, you know, usual menu that we've all heard and seen a million times, that, you know, they need to be more aggressive about landing big events, all-star games, drafts, international tournaments in order to create energy and visibility, but also bring in business and tax money as well. Streamline permitting, use tax incentives to keep startups here when they want to scale into manufacturing. All of that is fine, but they don't fix the structural reasons why people are packing up their U-Hauls and ultimately leaving a state like Massachusetts. If you want people to stay, ultimately the fundamentals have to change, and housing has to become more abundant and less expensive, and energy costs have to come down, and the tax burden has to come down, or at least stop going consistently up. And yeah, you can love the school system and the universities and the hospitals and the history of New England all you want. And yes, all those are real strengths of the state, which is basically what's been keeping us afloat the last couple of years. But ultimately, you can't cancel out a cost structure that keeps pushing working age people out the door along with all of that capital. So again, this isn't some new warning that we're sharing. This is just more of the same information coming from a new source. That's the unfortunate reality on the ground here in Massachusetts in 2026. That again, outlets like us see it, Mass Fiscal Alliance sees it, the Boston Chamber of Commerce sees it, the data shows it. The only question is whether or not Beacon Hill and those occupying it are finally willing to do something about it. And unfortunately, well, I think that's going to take a change in leadership. Going back to our conversation last segment. But got to get to our next timeout. Went long there. Let's get to your news, traffic, weather, all that fun stuff. Coming up on the other side, once again, the climate scolds have decided to move the goalposts. We'll tell you where they moved them to.
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0: Danny Ferentino Show, almost live Tuesday edition, dealing with some car issues. Back to normal on Wednesday, but got to talk about the climate scolds once again moving the goalpost because, well, seems like every few months, almost like clockwork, the academic establishment as well as the, you know, eco activists roll out this brand new report, and they gather at these international summits. They all show up in their private jets, and they publish these massive papers in academic journals and make the exact same declaration that we need to listen up, that they have computer models and they've analyzed the data and they've come up with a master plan to save the planet. And when you actually read the fine print of what their master plan entails, it always, and I mean always, boils down to the same exact four things. That they want you to lower your standard of living. They want you to pay higher taxes. Hand over control of your daily life to government bureaucrats, as well as, I guess, well, feel guilty about existing in 2026. And think about the just arrogance of these individuals, that they want working class families to surrender their air conditioning and give up things like affordable energy and completely change how you heat your homes and drive your cars and essentially run your lives based on some predictions made by an establishment that has been 100% wrong about every major environmental doomsday prediction for the last, 50 to 100 years? Again, look at the history books, folks. It hasn't exactly been kind to the climate scolds. It's back in the 70s, the consensus among the top academic researchers wasn't global warming. No, they were warning us on the covers of all these magazines about the new ice age that was heading our way. And they swore that global cooling was going to destroy agriculture and freeze out the entire Northern Hemisphere and usher in this phase of mass starvation. And well, when the ice age didn't show up, the 80s did, and suddenly the panic shifted to things like acid rain, and we were told that all of our forests were just going to dissolve and that every body of water was going to turn into this vat of battery acid, and that our entire infrastructure was ultimately going to crumble. And then, well, that didn't happen. And again, along came the 90s and the 2000s. And remember people like Al Gore, and remember the Inconvenient Truth. And we were told with absolute certainty that the Arctic ice caps would be completely melted by 2013. And we were warned that coastal cities like Boston would be swallowed by the rising oceans by the year 2020. Again, 2026, I went to Revere over the weekend, and needless to say, didn't have to take a ferry. Are the polar ice caps gone? No. Are polar bear populations, record low? No, quite the opposite. They've hit a historic high recently. So you go try to buy a piece of real estate down there in Miami right now on the beach or something like that. Record high prices. And again, here is my absolute favorite part of this whole charade is if these political elites genuinely believe that the ocean was rising by 20 feet, then why did Barack and Michelle Obama drop $12 million on their Martha's Vineyard estate? Why would the wealthiest left-wing politicians and Hollywood celebrities constantly be buying these oceanfront estates out there in California? Well, because even they don't believe this nonsense that they try to sell to the rest of us. And when the temperature failed to match their panic stricken computer models, did they apologize? No. Did they admit their assumptions were flawed? Again, no. Did they offer to refund the billions of dollars in taxpayer-funded research grants? Again, no, of course not. All they did was just simply rebrand the entire operation. They dropped the global warming and instead rolled out the term climate change. And rebranding the climate change may have been the single greatest marketing maneuver in the history of government central planning. Why? Because under the banner of climate change, literally every single weather event becomes proof of some emergency. If it's 95 degrees in July here in Worcester, oh, that's got to be climate change. If it's 10 degrees below zero in February, oh, that's caused climate change. We get a blizzard, oh, climate change. Mild winter, climate change. Drought, climate change. Rains for 3 days, oh yeah, climate change. It's just constant. And this is what we've been hearing now for the last couple of decades, and it's not some sort of, rigorous science. It's some sort of doomsday religion. And just like any other radical religious cult, it demands sacrifices in order to appease the weather gods. And the problem is that the political elites aren't the ones who have been having to make these sacrifices? Joe Average is. The family working two jobs, the small business owner, the contractor, you name it. They're the ones paying for this, you know, morale virtue signaling. And look at what this ideology is doing right here in Massachusetts under people like Governor Healey and everyone else up there on Beacon Hill. And they continue to push all of these radical energy mandates that encourage a whole bunch of costs to be incurred by Joe Average. And they want to force homeowners to rip out all of this reliable gas and oil heating systems and replace them with these, you know, $25,000, $30,000, $50,000 electric heat pumps. But don't worry, they'll give you a little bit of a rebate. And again, heat pumps are fine when it's 50 degrees outside, but when I'm a steal a Tommy B term, a polar vortex sweeps through central Massachusetts in the dead of winter, and we have a streak of below 0 days, then those electric electric heat pumps have a real strain on them and struggle to keep up. And if not, they're constantly going and just using more and more electricity. And again, where is all of this extra electricity supposed to come from? They tell us we're going to power the entire state on wind and solar, and we've seen how that's been working out. And even today, where is the energy coming from? Let's see. 48% coming from natural gas, 29% nuclear, 18% renewable, 41% of that is solar, and 30% of that is wind. So all in all, not a good portion of the state, still 2% hydro. Still nowhere near that 20% there, Governor Maura Healey. Going to keep calling you out on that one. And Massachusetts families pay some of the highest electricity rates in the entire United States. And we're paying a premium tax on basic living expenses just so that politicians can brag at national conferences about their green transition here in Massachusetts. And on top of that, they want to try to ban the sale of new internal combustion engines by 2035 and force everyone into these, you know, expensive electric cars. And they want us driving EVs powered by an electric grid that already sends out emergency warnings on hot summer afternoons. And where is all of this energy going to come from? And again, the same people pushing these mandates don't live by their own rules. As I said earlier, they all go to all these conferences and hop on these private jets to fly around the globe and lecture working folks about their carbon footprint. And look at people like John Kerry and Bernie Sanders, who spent hundreds of thousands of dollars on private charter flights while preaching about the Green New Deal, and they want us eating fake meat and sitting in a cold house. And look what we talked about, Germany. Hang up wet laundry during the heat wave in hopes of being able to stay cool. Again, if these climate planners actually cared about clean, abundant, carbon-free energy, they would be marching in the streets demanding nuclear energy. Nuclear energy is zero emission, incredibly safe, highly efficient, runs 24 hours a day, 7 days a week, regardless of it's raining, regardless if the sun is out, regardless if the wind is blowing. But notice how quickly the climate scolds reject nuclear power. Why? Because nuclear power solves the energy problem without requiring government control over people's lives. It doesn't give them an excuse to tax the gas and dictate the furnace and regulate the car. And at the end of the day, the whole agenda isn't about climate. It's about power. It's about control. It's about deciding who gets to produce, who gets to consume, and how much of your hard-earned paycheck you get to keep. And we need a complete return to energy sanity here in Massachusetts and in many other blue states across the country. And so the next time, you know, you hear another panel of experts claim they have a new master plan to save the planet, winner. Well, yeah, you don't have to keep listening. And all you have to say is, do I get to keep my furnace? Do I get to keep driving my truck? And, well, do I keep demanding common sense policies that ultimately put working taxpayers first? So that should be the only concern of most of these politicians. But with that, let's get to our next time out here this afternoon. Coming up on the other side, let's have a conversation once again about flock cameras. However, this time close.
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0: Worcester Police Department. Welcome back in, everyone. Danny Ferrantino Show. And this one was from the Telegram, which they reported that the Worcester Police are declining to answer basic questions about how automated license plate readers are used in the city of Worcester. All the department said is it doesn't contract with Flock Safety. Of course, the company that's been in the middle of much controversy, much conversation even here on the show. And I guess the city's been using some form of license plate readers for more than 10 years now. There's one camera near the Green Street Bridge that carries a Gentech branding. And Chief Paul Saucier told the Human Rights Commission that the system is basically a hot list tool to put a plate on a list for a legitimate reason: stolen car, murder suspect, missing person with dementia, hit and run. And you get an alert when the plate hits a reader. He says it's not used for traffic tickets, and any hit still has to be verified. And all of that is fine so far. But when the Telegram asked the obvious follow-up of what data sharing is allowed and who can query the system and what rules govern putting a car on the hot list and how long the data lives, well, unfortunately, the department went quiet and they said that it's legal that while a public records request is pending, that the law department says no and they're abiding by it, and that's the problem. And it's not that, as we've talked about, that the police have these investigative tools. It's that time and time again, when it comes to these Flock cameras or Gentech cameras or really license plate readers overall, that oftentimes not, the public can't get a straight, complete answer about the rules for those tools. And I've been on this for a while now when it comes to Flock. And again, the reasons haven't changed, that these systems don't just snap a plate in that moment. They build this searchable history of where vehicles have been. And when the data sits in a network cloud that other agencies can query, and when the contract language is loose, well, you've seen the issues that have arisen from it. We've seen other officers and other Massachusetts departments disciplined for using the technology to track former partners and things like that. We've seen the search logs that list reasons, as rather thin that they're being investigated. And look about the case out there in Colorado and stuff. So privacy, again, isn't some sort of left or right issue here. It's are we really living in a surveillance state and don't know it type situation? So again, it may not be Flock, it may be some sort of different vendor, but ultimately the core questions are the same: is what is collected, who can search it, under what standards are they allowed to actually search, how long is the information actually kept, is it shared with anyone else, and who would they be shared with, and if the department can or won't answer those while a record request sits in limbo, then, well, unfortunately, residents are just left to guess. And that's not good enough for a technology that watches people every day on the roadway. So that's the negative from the Worcester Police Department. Now, on the flip side of that, the City Council is once again picking the Civilian Review Board conversation back up. We know the city manager recommended against creating one, and we've talked about the reasons as to not, and then the whole Officer Kurt Solomon tragedy kind of put it on the back burner, but I guess now it's back on the agenda once again. And I'm going to say it again, Worcester doesn't need a new civilian review board layered on top of all of the other existing accountability systems that are already in place, that adding another political body with limited expertise and just high potential for theater, more or less, doesn't automatically produce better policing. What it often produces is just more process, more delay, more opportunity for activists to score points rather than actually fix any of the real problems. And Worcester Police already has internal affairs and civil service framework and the courts and you name it. And to do anything else on top of that is just not needed at this point. But again, it's just going to be a consistent conversation, I think, until certain people get their way or sure, ultimately learn that this is something that's not going to happen here in the city of Worcester. So a couple of different stories there when it comes to the Worcester Police Department. So we'll have to see what the council does with the review board item. And obviously, we'll bring you up to speed on that, as well as any other information we get about the license plate cameras here in Massachusetts. But going to get to our hard break at the top of the hour. News, traffic, weather, all that updated coming up after that. Let's get into, well, oh yes, Ice Boston released some of their, we'll say, biggest offenders during the month of August. 16 big arrests of some real heinous individuals. This despite the fact that the governor still claimed.
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7: Underway in Dallas. I'm Lisa Brady, Fox News, as Republicans try to rally voters to the polls in November with a midterm convention.
8: Our country is right now very strong.
7: President Trump describing record investment during a stop earlier today at the National Medal of Honor Museum in Texas. Wisconsin Republican Congressman Brian Steil telling Fox on the convention floor.
9: This is all about the contrast. This is about the high taxing policies of the Democrats with the Republicans trying to get money back in the pockets of people.
7: Democrats traveling to Dallas to counter that message.
10: Republicans are gathered here because they hope President Trump will somehow save them this November, but they will soon discover what we know to be true.
7: Pennsylvania Congresswoman Madeline Dean says Americans are not better off than they were 2 years ago. One Gas Buddy official just posting that the U.S. average price for diesel crossed $6 a gallon for the first time. AAA's average for regular unleaded gas up 12 cents in 2 days as oil prices surge after renewed fighting with Iran. A three-judge panel is letting a Trump executive order on mail-in voting restrictions remain blocked for now.
11: This is from a federal appeals court. We are also awaiting a separate Supreme Court order on whether the Trump rules on mail-in ballots can proceed for use in the midterms. The implications are huge for the upcoming midterm elections, since about one-third of voters cast mail ballots.
7: Fox's Mike Emanuel. Separately, the U.S. Supreme Court rejecting the latest effort to use a new Republican-backed congressional map in Missouri, even though it was already used in an August primary. There have been conflicting rulings in Missouri, with the state Supreme Court ordering a return to the previous map for the midterms. Just getting word of a deadly tour bus crash in Switzerland, a Dutch tour bus overturning between two villages. Early reports of several people killed, others injured. Police say that bus hit a crash barrier. America is listening to Fox News.
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0: was addressed as we speak, but we'll be back to normal on Wednesday, a couple hours tomorrow afternoon before the first Patriots game of the season, taking on the defending Super Bowl champion Seattle Seahawks. Pre-game will kick off at 5:15 tomorrow right here on WTAG. But coming up in this hour, I want to dive into the unfortunate thing that we live through here in, well, we'll say even all of New England. This isn't even just a basic Massachusetts issue. The prioritization of illegal aliens over the legal taxpayers that we see in many of these states. We'll dive into the latest both here in Massachusetts and a story out of Connecticut in just a moment. However, on that same topic of conversation, I also want to spend some time this hour talking about some news that's come out of Europe the past week, both in the United Kingdom and Germany, who we know were a bit of a precursor to this immigration debate that we've had here in the United States, that certainly countries like the United Kingdom and Germany have thrown open their doors to immigrants, both legal and illegal, and have lived through many issues. And now, well, some of those ramifications, the roosters are coming home to roost, so to speak. Though the chickens are coming home to roost. That's what we're going to get into this hour. Plus, I got a whole stack of idiots to dive into today as well, including, well, Hunter Biden running for president. Yeah, I wish I was making that up, but actually talked about it recently. So a lot to get into here in this second hour, but where I do want to start is an honest conversation about how, unfortunately, we are living through an absolute total breakdown of just basic common sense. And unfortunately, it's being fueled entirely by an ideology that prioritizes illegal aliens over the safety of actual taxpayers and U.S. citizens. And we know that Governor Maura Healey has feigned ignorance when it comes to some of the arrests that ICE has performed here in Massachusetts. Well, ICE Boston just released their enforcement roundup figures for August. And federal immigration authorities went out into our communities, no thanks to the governor, and picked up dozens of illegal aliens. And these aren't just folks who overstayed a visa by a couple of weeks to work on a construction site, as Governor Healey would have you believe. We're talking about convicted child predators. We're talking about gang-affiliated killers. We're talking about violent felons, many of whom were originally processed and released into this country, surprise, surprise, during the Biden administration, and surprisingly, or not at all, came straight to a place like Massachusetts. And these are people who have committed atrocities. I'm talking unspeakable crimes against women and children and innocent families. And thank God that we have ICE to step in and do their job so that our own state can be a little bit better protected, because while our own state leadership actively tries to prevent them from doing that. And what does Governor Maura Healey have to say about all of this? That she's not aware of all these high-profile arrests. And I'm not aware of these specific arrests. I don't have details on that, is what she told Boston Herald reporter Tim Dunn about a month ago. Give me a break here, Governor. You act like the governor of Massachusetts is somehow completely, you know, insulated from the law enforcement reality that's actually happening on the streets of places like Boston and Worcester and Springfield and heck, everywhere in between, as ICE has found many of illegals in between those destinations. And more or less, this is just the governor playing dumb in order to avoid taking any real accountability for overseeing a sanctuary state that, as much as, you know, she claims we're not a sanctuary state, well, let's be honest here, Healey and the rest of the Democrats continue to hide behind the 2017 state Supreme Court decision and continue to stand there as anti-ICE and pro-sanctuary and pro-illegal immigrant, and apparently even those illegal immigrants that are convicted criminals. And it makes you ask the question that every single working class taxpayer in Massachusetts should be asking right now, is what in God's green earth does an illegal immigrant actually have to do in Massachusetts to be considered unwelcome? Like, what is that line to where you finally find people like Governor Healey, like Boston Mayor Michelle Wu? Well, they'll finally say, hey, maybe it's not the best idea that this person stays in the United States of America? Because where is that line? If child abuse doesn't make you unwelcome these people, if gang violence doesn't make you think that maybe they shouldn't be here in the United States, heck, if murder conviction doesn't think that make you double think and say, hey, maybe these people shouldn't be in our community, then ultimately what does? If you come to this state illegally and commit a violent crime against a citizen, again, look the other way. Beacon Hill's response isn't to hinge these illegals over to federal authorities to get them off the streets. No, their response is to shield them behind sanctuary policies and obstruct ICE and pretend they didn't hear about the heinous criminals that get arrested, and then all they do is continue to just hand over more money to illegal immigrants on the other side for shelter and health care and food and transportation and court-appointed lawyers and you name it, all while, as we talked about last hour, the average family continues to think about potentially leaving a state like Massachusetts. And as I say, this madness isn't just isolated to Massachusetts. Look what's happening right down the road in New Jersey. Under Democratic Governor Mickey Sherrill, New Jersey has their version of sanctuary laws. And just a couple of days ago, an illegal alien who was on the run from ICE hopped in a vehicle, sped through traffic, ran a red light, and slammed straight into another car. The person in that car who got injured and had her vehicle totaled? Oh, that's right, the wife of a local Democratic mayor. And you can't make this up. And yet, an illegal alien fleeing law enforcement isn't enough to actually have these people stop and think and say, hey, maybe we shouldn't be welcoming some of these individuals into the United States. But no, the response from the Democratic establishment down in New Jersey, people like Representative Bonnie Watson Coleman, who took to social media not to condemn the illegal alien who ran a red light and smashed into the innocent woman. No. But she demanded that we abolish ICE, and she blamed ICE for trying to arrest the fugitive to begin with. And they play these stupid games, and unfortunately, innocent citizens are the ones who suffer the consequences. Is this what Mara Healey wants for Massachusetts? Again, this is what happens, is we have seen these crimes committed against local residents, but because federal law enforcement is the one arresting them, somehow the law enforcement is the bad guy in all of this, despite the fact that you've set up your own state as some sort of a sanctuary? And sadly, that isn't even the craziest story we have to share with you this afternoon, because all you have to do is look what just happened right over the border in Connecticut, in Danbury. The city council in Danbury just voted 18-2 to allow non-citizens as well as DACA recipients to become police officers. Think about that for a second. They are literally preparing to hand not only badges, but state-issued firearms to people who are not even citizens of the United States, giving them power to enforce American laws against American citizens. And the left's argument is always, oh, don't worry, the standards aren't being lowered. It's just about removing barriers. No, being a citizen of the United States is not an unnecessary barrier when it comes to being a police officer and holding a gun and holding a badge and being able to enforce the laws against American citizens. How can you take an oath to uphold and defend the Constitution of the United States when you aren't even a citizen of the nation that the written document governs, and you've already broken some of said laws? And honestly, I'm surprised we haven't seen more of this here in Massachusetts under Governor Mara Healey. Unfortunately, you know, give her another term in office, and that's something that the progressive wing in Boston may be looking at here. I'm sure they're drooling at the idea to bring this same absurdity here into local police departments across the state. And the fundamental problem here is just, again, a complete inversion of priorities. The primary job of any government, the first and most important duty of a governor or somebody leading a state, is to protect the safety, security, and rights of the citizens who live in that community. And that's really about it. And when you have ICE pulling all of these child predators and gang members out of Massachusetts neighborhoods, while the governor sits there pretending pretending she doesn't know what's happening. Well, I'm sorry, the government is failing you. And when sanctuary policies end up causing head-on car crashes on public highways, you have some politicians screaming, abolish ICE. Again, that's a failed government. And when we have local councils like Danbury letting non-citizens become police officers, well, that's a system that's just completely lost its mind. So certainly need a return to common sense when it comes to immigration and illegal immigration. This isn't some extreme thought. This isn't some radical thought. It's not hateful to say that the laws in place should be enforced. It's something that has taken place for hundreds of thousands of years, takes place in every other country. It just so happens in this one particular moment of history, all due to, let's be honest, Trump derangement syndrome, Democrats across the country seemingly have forgotten that. But let's get to our next time out here this afternoon, because it's not just the left here in the United States. We've also seen a mass migration in European countries, places like the UK and Germany. However, many of their citizens also fed up. Let's dive into some of the pushback we've seen in those.
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0: Ferrantino Show, and last segment we were talking a little bit about immigration, some of the latest arrests made here in Massachusetts, despite the fact that, well, Governor Maura Healey still continues to claim she's unaware of some of these high-profile arrests. However, if you've been watching the news coming out of Europe over the past couple of days, you know we're witnessing a historic breaking point unfold in real time. What is happening currently across the Atlantic in both the United Kingdom and Germany isn't just, I think, international news. It's a bit of a warning sign for places like Massachusetts and, I guess, other blue jurisdictions across the entire United States. As in Great Britain over the weekend, the just simmering rage over unchecked mass migration completely boiled over in major port towns like Portsmouth and Dover. Everyday working class citizens finally said enough is enough. And when these boats carrying hundreds of unvetted young men landed on the southern coast, local residents didn't just sit back and watch. Hundreds descended on the harbor to physically block the boats. And in Dover, demonstrators blocked major access roads, bringing port traffic to a dead stop while demanding an immediate end to the illegal boat arrivals. And well, there was one image that defined this whole crisis. It's a couple of senior citizens, a couple local grandmothers, paddled out in kayaks off the Portsmouth coast and tried to blockade all of these migrant boats from landing on their beaches. Think about this for a second. When every day elderly citizens feel compelled to jump into kayaks to guard their own coastline because the government refuses to enforce border security, again, as we talked about last segment, that is a failure of the system. That's a country that has reached absolute rock bottom. And just across the channel from there in Germany, what we're seeing there is nothing short of what we'll call a political earthquake, that after a decade of open border policies that flooded cities and strained services, much like we've seen here, and German voters are staging a massive revolt against the political establishment. The German electorate is sending a blunt message to Berlin that the social contract between the people and the government is broken, and all of the public resources are completely exhausted, and citizens want their borders secured. And bringing that back here to Massachusetts, in which how many working class families have asked themselves, is this what Governor Maura Healey and other Democrats want for our state, want for the rest of our country? Because we're watching the same exact playbook unfold right here in our backyard under this administration. As we talked about, we've shelled out over $1 billion a year on the emergency shelter system. We've watched the home base program and all of this money just completely drain the taxpayer here in Massachusetts. And Beacon Hill just demands more money and tells us to accept this as some sort of a new normal. And as I say, this chaos that we've seen in Britain and Germany should be a bit of a wake-up call for America, that you can't import millions of people without vetting and draining public coffers and disregarding the rule of law and expect civil society to stay intact, that Europe tried this experiment and that now we literally have old ladies taking to the water in kayaks in order to block more people from coming into their country. And on the flip side, again, in Germany, they're just taking it to the ballot box. So hopefully, as again, taken to the ballot box here in Massachusetts this November, because unfortunately, we know Governor Healey going to keep doubling down on the sanctuary policies that we see here in Massachusetts. And she's going to keep treating tax dollars like an infinite bank account for illegal immigrants and ignore the general fact fact that I think Joe Average here in Massachusetts has had more than enough. So when exactly will the state hit that breaking point? Well, I guess we'll have a good indication if we've already hit that breaking point come this November when the results ultimately get tallied. Because securing the border and putting legal residents first, again, isn't some sort of radical idea. It's just basic common sense and really something that's needed for national survival. But let's get to our next time out here this afternoon. Coming up on the other side of the break, let's dive into your pile. I mean pile.
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2: Next. Hey, Alfie. 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
3: Hey, Nora. 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
2: 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Mainly working here. You?
3: Me? 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

0: the day on this Almost Live Tuesday edition. Welcome back in, everyone. Danny Ferrentino show in. We kick off today's idiots with someone who works at a couple of different California colleges and gets a paycheck to supposedly educate young minds, but decided that the appropriate response to a young journalist was, well, to imply that he should get shot. I wish I was being dramatic, but unfortunately, we live in a world where the left finds political violence a-okay. And, well, Nick Shirley, of course, the independent journalist, YouTuber, who we've talked about plenty due to his exposure of fraud across the country. Well, turns out Nick is coming to Harvard University this Wednesday night, and Nick is the guest of the Harvard Republican Club, and the topic of the conversation is exposing waste, fraud, and abuse. And certainly, you know, from a guy who's actually done this, probably an interesting topic of conversation, and one that if I had known before today was taking place, may have considered attending. However, here's the thing about Nick Shirley is he's not some just young talking head yelling into a camera. He is somebody who went into Minnesota and dug into daycare centers that was siphoning taxpayer money through child care and meal reimbursement programs. And his reporting was so airtight, it ultimately forced the federal government to freeze much of this pipeline that was going on. And again, he stopped this fraud. At this point, he has stopped millions upon millions of dollars of fraud from taking place in places like New York, in California, in Minnesota, and so much so that Vice President J.D. Vance himself said that Nick Shirley produced more useful journalism than any other Pulitzer winner in 2024. Again, some 24-year-old with a camera did more real, accountable journalism than the entire prize committee circuit. And he's not lying when he says this. So when the Harvard Republicans announced that Nick is coming to campus, what do you think happened? Of course, hundreds of activists decided to flood the Instagram post, and one of those people happened to be Matthew Goldman, a lecturer at both UC Irvine and Chapman University. So two separate places are cutting this guy a check, and Goldman comments on the announcement referencing the one-year anniversary of Charlie Kirk's assassination and calling him a sub-100 IQ grifter that has no intellectual firepower. That anniversary is on Thursday, and Shirley's talk is on Wednesday, one day before the anniversary, and Goldman's comments, and I'm going to say this carefully because it matters, he suggested someone could do the funniest thing right around that date. Let that sit in for a minute. We disagree with him, and it's around the date of the Charlie Kirk assassination. So what if something like that were to happen? Again, crystal clear here. There is no matter in which political violence should be acceptable. Never, ever is it acceptable. It wasn't against Charlie Kirk a year ago. It wasn't against the congressman at the baseball practice. It was not against anyone, including, again, this 24-year-old kid who makes YouTube videos and just so happened to expose some of the grift and the fraud and the abuse that's been taking part. He should be celebrated. Again, think about the waste that's been used. If Democrats were to look at it properly, couldn't then that money be used to fund other of their donations and other of their giving programs and other of their, you know, nonsense spending? If he's actually able to claw back some of this money, shouldn't he be, you know, propped up from all sides? This shouldn't really be a left-right political issue when it comes to waste, fraud, and abuse of taxpayer money. Last time I checked, effect. It isn't just conservatives who ultimately pay taxes. Now, we may differ ultimately on how we'd like to see those taxes spent, but ultimately, as I say, if the money's being found, the money's being stopped from wasted fraud and abuse, then if you're a Democrat, shouldn't you be happy then that you'd have more resources to go off on all of your obscene spending? But instead, no. Instead, they'd rather offer up, you know, hopes that some political violence would come Nick Shirley's way here. So certainly have to include Matthew Goldman as well as the rest of the left that went up in arms that Nick Shirley dare come to Harvard University. And again, as we talked about last week, the $100,000 a year colleges and how many colleges across the country and the ever rising cost of colleges, you want to go spend $100,000 a year or upwards or close to that and have some idiot like this teaching your kid that political violence is okay just because you disagree with somebody politically? Certainly not. So we'll include them in our idiots of the day. Next up here, how about we talk about Michigan Secretary of State Jocelyn Benson? And during a recent CBS News interview, she was handed a question that probably should have been the easiest layup in modern political history. She was asked straightforward, plain English question of, are there still non-citizens or illegal aliens registered on Michigan's voter rolls, or have they all been removed? And if you are the chief election official in charge of safeguarding our elections, what is the answer you want to give? That no, our rolls are completely clean, that only U.S. citizens are registered. Instead, Jocelyn Benson gave a masterclass in political dodging. She didn't say no. She didn't say we clean them out. Instead, she looked right into the camera and claimed that non-citizen voting is rare in her state and that they've identified a handful of non-citizens who voted illegally and prosecuted them, and that's further proof that the system is working. Think about that logic for a second. That's like going to a restaurant, asking the chef if there's rat poison in the soup, having the chef smile and say, well, rat poison is in our soup is extremely rare, and the fact that we caught three people getting sick last month and held the kitchen staff accountable just shows that our health inspection system is working perfectly. Would you still order the soup? I think not. You wouldn't eat the soup. Catching illegal votes after they've already been cast in an election doesn't mean your registration system is proactive. It means the front door was left wide open in the first place. And we know this isn't even an isolated moment. If local reporters in Michigan have asked her point blank whether every non-citizen is removed from the statewide file, and she dodged the questions time and time again. And there's a reason why the Department of Justice has been looking at, wanting to look at the voter data and why states like Massachusetts and Michigan continue to refuse to hand them over because of, well, inaccuracies like this that we continue to see. And I think anytime a public official refuses to give you a direct yes or no answer to a basic question about voter eligibility, not exactly going to build the most trust. It's just going to completely shatter it. The fact that the person overseeing elections in Michigan can't even seemingly say yes or no when it comes to have illegals been removed from her list. Instead, tries changing the conversation. Again, notice how the conversation changed from illegals never vote in U.S. elections to, oh, there's been a couple, but we've prosecuted, which then means, you know, there's others that they haven't caught as well. So really, saying the quiet part out loud there is the Michigan Secretary of State, Jocelyn Benson. Next up here in our idiots of the day, let's head up to the Northwest, the city of Seattle, which we know has been a complete disaster zone when it comes to crime. They've got open air drug markets and street takeovers, and violent crime has been spiking as it's been declining in the rest of the country. Unfortunately, not in Seattle, Washington. And over Labor Day weekend, they had a terrible 24-hour stretch of violence. violence in which three people were killed and three others were injured in shooting incidents. And the city ended up calling a press conference because, well, the public was scared, business owners were fed up, and people want to know how law enforcement is actually going to deal with this issue. And up stepped the interim police chief, Andre Sales, who stands in front of the microphones to explain how the department is going to target all of these dangerous people. And what does he call them? Does he call them violent criminals? Does he call them dangerous felons? Heck, does he even call them shooters? Nope. He looked into the camera and says, we call them trigger pullers in our community. Yes, trigger pullers. Look, I wish I were making this up. Trigger pullers. We have reached the point in progressive blue city governments where you aren't even allowed to call a murderer a shooter because, God forbid, we may use language that sounds too harsh or implies that a bad guy is, you know, actually a bad guy. And think about the psychological gymnastics that has to go on over there. And the left has been doing this for years. And think about all the things that they've tried to rename, that a mother isn't a mother anymore. She's now a birthing person, and a convicted felon isn't a convict. He's a justice-involved individual, and an illegal alien. They're now undocumented neighbors here in Massachusetts, and now a gang member or a violent thug who pulls out a handgun, shoots an innocent bystander, isn't a shooter or a murderer. Nope, they're just a poor, misunderstood trigger puller. Why do they do this? Because in the mind of far-left bureaucrats, you can never, ever place the blame on the individual criminal. It's never the bad guy's fault. It's the gun's fault. It's society's fault. You name it. If you call them a trigger puller, you detach the whole criminal element from that, and it's the same exact logic behind the phrase gun violence. Again, guns don't commit violence. People commit violence. Guns don't pull triggers on their own. Violent people pull triggers when they're used in cases like that. So if you try to sanitize the language, you get to pretend that the real enemy isn't the same repeat offender who belongs in a state prison somewhere. No, you get to pretend like it's the tool itself, which gives politicians the excuse to try to strip away the Second Amendment from all of the law-abiding citizens. So, certainly, we're not going to start using the term trigger puller, but certainly why we will include the interim chief Sales in our idiots of the day. Stop playing all of these dictionary games with violent crime. Call a criminal, put them in jail, and, well, keep them there. But we got to get to our next time out here this afternoon. Coming up on the other side, one last extra special.
1: 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How was the weekend?
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0: afternoon. Welcome back in, everyone. Danny Ferrentino Show. And our final idiot is none other than Hunter Biden. And why does the former first son earn that crowd today? Well, because in a recent national radio interview, Hunter was asked if he'd ever consider throwing his hat in the ring to be president of the United States of America in 2028. And think about this for a second. Any normal person in his position, a guy who spent years tangled in all kinds of federal legal trouble and faced gun charges and pled guilty to federal tax evasion and ultimately needed a blanket presidential pardon from his own father just to stay out of the federal penitentiary, well, he would laugh and shake his head and say, no thanks, I'm sticking to finger painting. But oh no, not Hunter Biden. When asked on the air about potentially running for the highest office in the free world, Hunter Biden looked right at the host and declared, if I get your endorsement, I may have to. You can't make this up. I may have to? As if the American public is standing outside that studio, holding up burning torches, chanting, save us, Hunter, save us, Hunter. You are the chosen one. Oh, and it still gets better, folks. When asked what on earth qualifies him to sit in the Oval Office, Hunter, no, didn't point to public service, didn't point to business accomplishments, didn't point to military service. Nope, he claimed his chief qualification for the presidency is his deep abiding commitment to the U.S. Constitution and the rule of law. I couldn't even get that out without laughing. Because again, Hunter Biden is a man whose primary legal strategy for, well, over a decade was basically, my dad is the president. You know, that is like taking driving lessons from someone who drove a lawnmower through a plate glass window or asking a fox to write your chicken coop security protocol. It just doesn't make a lot of sense. Can you imagine what a Hunter Biden 2028 presidential campaign would even look like? What's the bumper sticker slogan? Hunter 2028, pardon me, America. Or maybe, you know, Hunter Biden putting the executive branch in executive privilege since 1997. I don't know. Imagine the debates, what we would see when the moderators ask about things like fiscal policy and tax reform. Hunter can just look into the camera and say, hey folks, taxes are just totally optional. As long as your dad controls the Justice Department for between 4 and 8 years and then gives you a pardon on the way out the door. And when he's asked about foreign policy experience, he can brag about sitting on the board of Burisma in Ukraine and securing multi-million dollar deals with Chinese energy firms, all while having zero background in energy, so there's that at least. Now, just a few weeks ago, Hunter appeared on one of the late night TV shows and joked that if anyone ever heard him announce a campaign for president, they should check to make sure he hadn't relapsed. Well, fast forward to today, and he's on the radio acting like the country is practically begging for him to step up to the plate. Yeah, let me tell you, I don't think there's three people in this country who would think that it's a good idea for Hunter Biden to be anywhere near president of the United States of America. Now, it would certainly make quite a campaign. It would give us plenty of fodder and would give us plenty of opportunity for our idiots of the day. But this is a guy who, again, bypassed federal prosecution due to the golden ticket that was handed to him by his dad, who just happened to be the leader of the free world. So yeah, Hunter Biden, you are never ever going to be anywhere near president. And well, somebody may want to check to see if Hunter's relapsed since he's talking that way. But Let's get to our next time out here this afternoon. We get your heartbreak at the top of the hour. News, traffic, weather, all that fun stuff together. Coming up on the other side of that, what do we got in the third hour we can dive into here? Oh, last week we spent some time talking about colleges and universities and the, 15 colleges that now have a $100,000 a year price tag or more, and the failure that many of these higher education places have been for young students, that the return on investment just hasn't there. Well, I want to dive into the latest lies from the establishment and when it comes to colleges and education and how education just simply not paying off for many people. We'll dive into that next hour. Oh, let's talk a little Patriots too, actually. Not even really Patriots. Former Patriots coach Bill Belichick, who seemingly today closer than he was last week to making the NFL Hall of Fame, while all at the same time seemingly closer today than he was last week of potentially losing the UNC head coaching job. We're going to talk about Bill Belichick and the controversy surrounding Bill. Plus, oh, another good one. Democrats, of course, were banking on Maine. We know that's blown up in their face. However, not the only friend to our north in which Democrats have been, well, worried about the upcoming race. So let's dive into a little bit of New Hampshire Democrat politics coming up next hour as well. So stick around. We still got a lot to get into here.
1: Morning. How was the weekend?
2: 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Battled gods, stopped an international cartel threat, then spent Sunday fighting supervillains. So, pretty calm, to be honest.
1: Wait, that happened?
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7: Republican midterm convention in Dallas is underway, where President Trump is expected to take the stage again tonight. Earlier, he had praise for Texas Senate hopeful and current state attorney general Ken Paxton.
8: I said, Ken, I don't want to embarrass you, but I don't agree with a lot of things, but you're the greatest attorney general we've ever had.
7: Vice President J.D. Vance is the keynote speaker tonight. He has not said if he's considering a presidential run in 2028. Last night, the president promised a $5,000 dividend for every adult American if Republicans win the House and Senate. Colorado Democratic Congressman Jason Crow likened it to a bribe.
9: It's not okay for any president to do this. I don't care if a Democrat would do it or a Republican would do it. It doesn't matter. It is wrong for any sitting president to tie a payout with U.S. taxpayer money to an election result.
7: The estimated cost of such a dividend, $1 trillion. An appeals court rejects President Trump's effort to restrict mail-in voting, even as the Supreme Court considers the same issue.
10: The three-judge panel appointed by then-President Biden upheld a lower court order blocking the changes and said the U.S. Postal Service cannot enforce President Trump's new requirements, including requiring states to submit voter lists and to use specially approved ballot envelopes. The ruling comes as states, such as Alabama, North Carolina, and Wisconsin are already sending out mail ballots for the midterms.
7: Fox's Carmen Roberts. This is the Supreme Court has rejected a new congressional match backed by President Trump for the November election in Missouri. The state's top election official says he's directed local authorities to use districts passed in 2022. The decision could change candidate choices for over a million voters. 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
13: Hey, Alfie. 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
14: 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Ooh, and an almond croissant too, please.

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6: All right, thank you, Scott Shannon. 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It's 800-941-SEAN if you want to join us. We are in Dallas for the first ever Republican midterm election convention. And in spite of media calls that it's going to be empty, it's going to be a disaster, anything but the truth, I'm reading this. Apparently, 34 million TikTok views to President Trump's speech last night. Unbelievable. And you add that, and then when you get to the networks, and then you get the online viewing, it's you don't get numbers usually immediately, except for online platforms specifically. Just not the way it works. I just want to remind all of you what this election is really all about. And the president, I thought, he was very humorous last night. I thought he was really on his, he had his funny bone working. He was on his A game with that. But more importantly, he was able to delineate and separate out what is at stake in this election. And it is the biggest choice election in our lifetime. But it's more than that. And this audience is so sophisticated. You will understand all of this. You already know all of this. But just to emphasize what I think is critical and key in the thought process, at least in my mind, as my sense of urgency keeps going up with every ensuing day, and now we're 54 days out of this midterm election. One is, you know, just because we're focused on El Sayed and, you know, Talafrico, cisgender, and we're focused on, you know, this idiot Troy Jackson, and we're focused on the fake Ted Stevens in Alaska. I mean, and everything that the DSA stands for, which I've been telling you about, president covered a lot of that ground last night and showed the big options and big choices. We'll also get to the president's offering of $5,000 if Republicans

0: in the election. There is a lot of commentary that that is a bad thing. No, as a supply side Reagan economic believer and philosophy believer in that philosophy of supply side economics, I just don't see it that way. And I'll explain that as the show unfolds. But, you know, there's two things at stake here. If you think you're voting for a moderate, you're not, if they're not saying they're El Sayed. If they don't have the insane statements of people like El Sayed or Telefrico or the temper tantrum problems that have been well chronicled with Troy Jackson. If you vote for Ossoff, if you vote for Sherrod Brown, you might as well be voting for six gender Telerico, El Sayed, Troy Jackson, AOC, Pocahontas, and Grandpa Bernie, the entire squad, Congresswoman Omar, Congresswoman Tlaib, because that's how they're going to vote. Do you think that they're going to have the moral clarity and courage to separate themselves when push comes to shove and they've got to make a vote for committee assignments, who they are going to caucus with? No, they will caucus with the lunatics that have taken over their party. So they're all the same in that sense. It's collectively a party that is dominated by this hardcore radical socialist communist ideology philosophy, which we go over again and again, to eliminate the Senate, your ability to elect a president, packing the courts, amnesty for illegals, no borders. They're going to abolish them, abolish ICE, end all deportation, defund the Department of War. They, on law and order, safety, security, will eliminate cash bail, abolish prisons, abolish or slash defund, dismantle the police. They want public ownership of corporations, and they want to confiscate everybody else's money, and many of them are very wealthy. You know, why don't people like J.B. Pritzker and Bernie Sanders, they're both multimillionaires, why don't they donate their money? Why don't they lead by example? They're not going to lead by example because they only want to be generous and offer you, you know, free babysitting care for date night with couples, government babysitters, as Mamdani is proposing, free buses, as Mamdani is proposing, but the Green New Deal, guaranteed daycare. Well, instead of indoctrinating kids from grammar school on, now we'll start early, the minute they're born. After all, Abdul Sayed said, you know, we've got to look at things as they're our children. No, my children are not your children, and nor do I want you anywhere near my children with you and your crazy values and your radical associations with the likes of Hassan Piker, your BFF. No, thank you. But I'm telling you that it runs deeper than just their stated and printed ideology, which I am promising you is going to go away. They're going to scrub that website. And I've been pointing this out to you, and I'm going to get to the latest example of it with Telefrico today. But understand, this isn't about one person or one group of people or individual candidates. It's about their movement because they're all part of it. Why is it that only one elected Democrat has ever dared publicly speak out against the radicalism that runs their party? That guy's name's John Fetterman. He did a video for last night's midterm convention at the Republican midterm convention. And there's been a lot of eyebrows have been raised. Is he going to become a Republican? He might at some point. He's not ready to go there yet. I've asked him. There are things I disagree with him on. I disagree with him on issues about biological men and women's sports and abortion and the Second Amendment. But he does recognize that a president has the constitutional authority as commander in chief. But understand what I just read to you, which is their stated agenda, which has been the foundation of 250 elected officials now since 2019 in 40 different states. That is who they are. That is the agenda. And that's what they stand for. And you might as well take the U.S. Constitution and shred it, because it won't have any impact or meaning anymore, because they want to It's not the America that we know and love. So this, in that sense, the choice election is for the American people on the life we are in love with that created the greatest standard of living ever. A system designed to create the standard of living has never been a greater one. It is the greatest system ever designed by man, the greatest wealth creating system ever designed by man. And they want to eliminate free markets and capitalism, control the means of production, take over corporations, which means that everything would be under government control, under their control. They want to be able to confiscate people's money with the promise, the false promise, that they'll give you everything for free. Well, everything for free has never worked out. You know, how's Obamacare working out? All those promises, disaster. How are government schools doing? They are an unmitigated failure. You know, more per capita money spent on individual kids than any other country in the industrialized world, and we have the worst results. How's that Social Security lockbox thing working out? Not very good. When they had power, how were the borders doing? Borders are closed. Borders are secure. None of which was true. They lied. So it's going to be what this fundamentally is becoming is whether we remain, you know, that beacon on a hill, that shining city on a hill that Reagan spoke of, or the beacon of freedom for the world, or we give all of that up. We give up our identity because they've nominated candidates that fundamentally don't like America, that they attack this country. They reject our framers. They reject our founders. They reject our founding documents. They treat American history as something that we've got to dismantle, rather than what we must defend, which is, again, the greatest country God ever gave man. And it's all predicated and foundationally built on the idea of liberty and freedom, not on the idea of false security. Whatever name you call it, socialism, statism, communism, it's been tried. And the you never get fulfilled promises, as evidenced by everything the government runs now. It's a disaster, with maybe the exception of the military. But they don't run things efficiently. They can't. They're not equipped to. So those promises will never be fulfilled. Your life will not get better. Your government healthy food will be, you know, pretty much the equivalent of dog food, is my prediction. You know, your government guaranteed job is going to be worthless. Government guaranteed salary, government guaranteed health care, government guaranteed pine box when you die. But what we're looking at here is an attack at the very core of what has made America that shining city on a hill. And by getting us there, they have to reject the very foundational principles that built this country and ignore American history and look at it as something to be dismantled, not something to be defended. Now, that's a big problem for them. That's a big problem for us. And that makes the stakes in this election that much higher for everybody. You know, I can give you the latest, best, greatest example of this. You know, you just look at six-gender Tallarico. I'll tell you what, I'll get to that because there's a lot of tape to play with that. Let me address this issue of Donald Trump and the $5,000. This is what he said about that last night.
1: Because we've done so well, and because our country is making so much money, that only I can make this promise to you. And here is my promise. If the Republicans win the House of Representatives and the United States Senate, both of them, because of our economic, tremendous economic success, like in history, we've never had anything like what's happening. But because of our tremendous strength and success economically, I will issue a dividend to every adult citizen in the United States of America for
0: $5,000. $5,000. Now, ask yourself this question. Are Americans overtaxed or undertaxed? Because that money is your money. I think Americans are overtaxed. I think working class Americans are overtaxed. I think that the full, complete transfer of wealth already exists. You know, when you have the top, you know, top 1% of Americans or top 10% of Americans paying 85% of the taxes and the bottom 1 or 2% paying less than 50, let me tell you, you already have distribution of wealth. It's already existing in America. Reagan, when he cut the top marginal rates as president from 70 to 28%, it then doubled revenues to the government. In other words, he gave money back to the people. It wasn't called $5,000. It was a tax cut. This is ostensibly a tax cut. The beauty of tax cuts is they stimulate economic growth. For every new dollar that Reagan doubled those revenues by cutting taxes and stimulating the economy. The problem was, yes, deficits went up because for every new dollar that was brought in, Congress spent about $1.30. And that's always been the problem with Congress because they want, I'll vote for your special pet project. You vote for my special pet project. We're going to get to what is fundamentally now the outright adoption of a new philosophy. It was telegraphed first by AOC. And AOC said, oh, no, that was 1.0 woke crazy. No, we didn't really believe that. Bernie said, no, nobody wants to defund the police, Bernie Sanders said. Now we have six gender Tellerico. He is backtracking on every single solitary thing that he has said recently. It's not like, you know, 15 years ago. No, in the last couple of years, the stuff he said, including he's now trying to back off. Oh, my math was wrong. It was, you know, I can't add, you know, 1 + 1 = 2. Man plus woman equals 2. 1, let me take out your fingers. 1, 2. I mean, and they want you to buy it. Do you think he's changed? Or do you think he's being politically expedient and that this is a quintessential election year conversion? All right, we'll get to all of that. Now I want you to think about your personal safety and security. In some cases, somebody wants to kill you, kill your family. One option will do. That's lethal. According to the FBI, 2022, the last year we have statistics for, that is 0.01% of the time. All right, what do you do in other cases where you do need to defend yourself? Well, that's where the technology of BYRNA.com comes in. 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It is impressive. And just know you don't need a permit or a background check, and it's legal in all 50 states. Now, these launchers have powerful deterrents that work. Tear gas, pepper spray, kinetic rounds. You can hit a target 60 feet away. One shot can incapacitate any attacker for up to 40 minutes. And by the way, there's a reason. When you see 500 government agencies, police departments, private security firms adopting this technology, there's a reason. 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
0: One year ago since we lost our friend Charlie Kirk. Can't believe it. Can't believe how horribly Eric has been treated by some people either. It's just awful. His pastor will join us coming up later in the program. I hadn't put it together that it was the day before 9/11. You know, it's the 25th anniversary tomorrow, 9/11. All right, quick break. I'm going to show you and let you hear.
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1: All right, 25 to the top of the hour, 800-941-SHAWN, our number. If you want to be a part of the program, we are in Dallas, the first ever Republican midterm convention. As of today, it's 25 years ago, if you can believe it, since our friend Charlie Kirk left us. Unbelievable. I remember I watched this unfold. I texted Charlie, please tell me you're okay. I still have the text, and I don't save any texts. And obviously, I never heard back. His pastor, a guy that had a great influence, one of his two pastors, Pastor McCoy is one, Pastor Frank Turek is another. One of the things that Charlie was deeply interested in his life was what they call Christian apologetics, arguing intellectually the case for Christianity. David Limbaugh has written great books on it. Frank Turek is a great scholar on this. But Charlie had a deep abiding interest in this. I did not know, for example, that he practiced the Sabbath and that he would turn off all his electronics and spend time, checking out. Who was it? Dave Rubin, the podcaster, great guy. He takes a month off, no phones, disconnects completely. I look at him, I'm like, how do you do that? That's like impossible. I couldn't do it. It would not work for me in my life. First of all, I'm not going to get a month off from work, period. So, let's put that fantasy to rest. And I don't even know if I want a month off. What am I going to do in a month? I'll get on Matt Towery. Matt Towery keeps saying, I'm going to retire. I'm like, no, you're not. You're not going to retire. And then he says, well, I like to play golf. And I'm like, yeah, I know how you play golf. He spends half the time in the bushes and, the trees looking for a little white ball, to punch it out and then hits another tree and then has to go back in the bushes and hit it out again. Listen, 25 years ago, tomorrow is September the 11th and the worst terrorist attack on American soil ever and the worst attack on the homeland. 3 years ago, Israel endured the same heartbreak, October 7th, 2023. Different decades, different attacks. It's like we're going to play Michael W. Smith's new rendition of There She Stands tomorrow. There's a line in that song, when evil calls itself a martyr. There is evil, for these idiots that want to defund the Department of War. Now, each year, the International Fellowship of Christians and Jews, the IFCJ, they host their Flags of Fellowship. It's a movement where thousands of churches display memorial flags to honor the 1,200 lives that were lost on October the 7th. Look, it's a way to stand with Israel. They stood with us. I remember Prime Minister Netanyahu was with us after 9/11. Never wavered. Knew exactly what we were dealing with because they deal with this every day. So many thousands of Israelis have unfortunately been displaced. They're in desperate need for bare necessities, food, water, shelter, clothing, medications. The IFCJ has provided mobile medical clinics for the elderly. Anyway, please join the thousands of churches now across our country in a powerful act of remembrance and support of Israel and how your church can participate in the Flags for Fellowship. Just go to the website they created. It's joinfof.org. That's joinfof.org today. One other point before I move on to the new Democratic strategy. So you hear from the radical left, I think they're just angry that Donald Trump is thinking about hardworking men and women. What was the idea behind no tax on tips and overtime and Social Security? It was to help working men and women and the elderly. That's why. His first term, when he was running in 2016, I defined the campaign as the campaign of the forgotten man. And I was not wrong in my analysis. And sure enough, what we're seeing, and I mentioned this last week, more young people are having more opportunities than they ever had in terms of job availability and jobs that they've taken. And so he's looking out for the next generation. So the president offering $5,000 to every American if Republicans get the House and the Senate, this is a bribe. No, it's called a tax cut. You know, Democrats voted for the largest tax increase in history by voting against the largest tax cut in history. And, you know, but what's interesting about it, if it really was, as some are trying to characterize this as a, quote, bribe, they don't have this. There's no bribe request. There's going to be a bribe. There's got to be a request. What's the request? He's saying if enough people vote and we stay in power, this is our plan to deal with the, quote, affordability issue rather than raising your taxes, which is what Democrats voted to do. He said that it would go to every American adult, which would include those that vote Democrat, as well as those that vote Republican, or those that don't vote at all. Everybody's included. Nobody's excluded. You know, it can't be a bribe if the people you're giving money to, you know, have no obligation to do anything for you, except that you're recognizing that America is not undertaxed, which I fundamentally agree with. And I also believe in supply-side economics, that a rising tide will lift all boats, and stimulating the economy, you know, has been proven over and over again. John F. Kennedy believed in this philosophy. Ronald Reagan implemented it. Trump in his first term implemented it. And he's doing it again with great success. But anyway, oh, and the president's move to stop the Census Bureau from including illegal aliens in their population count. So it's just interesting to watch the, I don't know if you want to call it an overreaction. It's just insane. All right. So let me tell you what the latest that is happening here. And the president has rightly framed the moment that we're living in and this election quite accurately. Democrats obviously are getting their own internal polling, and it's clear what the polling is showing them. That crazy and extreme and nutty is not working. It's not going to work for Telefrico. However, it's not preventing Telefrico from trying. I'll give you an example. Telefrico, I have the clip of him. It was only a couple of years ago when he said there are six genders, not two, six. And he's very passionate about it when he says it. Listen.
2: I want us all to be aware of is that modern science obviously recognizes that there are many more than two biological sexes. In fact, there are six.
1: Many more.
2: Which, honestly, six. Representative Hefner, surprised me too, because I am not well-versed in this issue area. I'm not a scientist. I'm a politician, a lot worse than a scientist.
1: So he said it with a great high degree of confidence. Well, six gender Telerico is now saying that, number one, I meant there are two sexes and a small percentage of genetic abnormalities. And he's saying that there are absolutely two sexes, and he agrees to a national ban on transgender surgeries for minors. Let me play both of those together.
3: So during the 2021 hearing, you said there are six biological sexes. Do you still believe that, standing here with me right now?
4: No. I've missed the mark on some of my past statements. I will be the first to admit it. What I meant is that there are two sexes, and then there's a small percentage of people with genetic abnormality.
3: Down here,
1: let me stop there. That's not what he meant. He meant what he said. He meant what he said. And now he's proclaiming. Now, why is all of a sudden, 54 days out of an election, he did this, what, a day ago or whatever. Why is he changing his views? Has he really had a change of heart? Has he really recognized he's wrong? Or is this an election year conversion and a means of trying to distance himself from his own insanity? Do you believe in his heart and his soul and his mind that he's actually changed his view? Or is he being the worst, lowliest politician that you could ever expect? Just a fraud and a phony and a liar. All right, listen to this.
3: Down here, standing with me, you can confidently say there are two sexes, a man and a woman.
4: Absolutely.
3: Speaking of gender, would you vote in favor of a national ban for transgender surgeries when it comes to minors?
4: Absolutely. And in fact, in the legislature, I voted for an amendment that would have restricted the bill in question to a ban on surgeries for minors.
3: In 2023, you voted against SB 14. That was the Texas law banning transgender surgeries for minors and puberty blockers. How come you voted against that?
4: Because the bill was overly broad. And in fact, if you go back and check, I voted for a major amendment to limit the bill to banning surgeries for minors. So I've been consistent on this issue.
1: So now he's going a step further. What have I, how have I been referencing cisgender? How about, well, actually, cisgender Tellerico. God is non-binary Tellerico. You know, biological men need, and transgender people, all people deserve access to abortion. I didn't know biological men could ever, you know, bear a child and have any need for abortion services. But he made the statement. It was very clear, saying that God is non-binary. Again, he says it with a high degree of confidence. Listen.
5: The first two lines in Genesis use two different Hebrew words to describe God. One is the masculine Hebrew noun for divinity. The second is the feminine Hebrew noun for spirit. God is both masculine and feminine and everything in between. God is non-binary.
1: God is non-binary. Then he tries to weasel out of this. He said it very confidently. Now he's, and he tries to say that Charlie Kirk made this argument. I want to hear that tape. I don't think Charlie Kirk ever made that argument, ever. And the late Pope Benedict made the comment. No earthly idea what he's talking about. But this is him now, another election year conversion, and adopting a strategy that he's going to lie to everybody in this state of Texas where I am today, so he can get power. Listen.
3: 2021, you said
5: God is both masculine and feminine and everything in between. God is non-binary.
3: Do you still stand by that?
4: I was being provocative with that statement. I get that. What I was trying to say is that you can't use human categories to define God. And that's not controversial theologically. In fact, the late Charlie Kirk, the late Pope Benedict all said the same thing.
1: Now, just a few seconds ago, I played the clip of Tellerico saying that, in fact, there are two genders. Absolutely. And he agreed to the national ban on transgender surgery. I voted for it. Here's the problem. We got a clip of him, you know, saying, what a shock, the opposite, protecting trans kids from invasive surgeries is Christo-fascism, like Christ fascism, Christian fascism. Listen.
6: You saw it in the anti-LGBTQ legislation, including the bill that would have denied gender-affirming health care to trans children. And then, of course, famously, infamously, we saw it last session with the most extreme abortion ban in the country. All these ideologies stem from this Christo-fascism movement, which essentially, like I said, is just using faith to exercise raw political, social, and economic power.
1: Do you see how, first of all, they just want power at all costs? Anybody with an ounce of intellectual honesty can see this for what it is. I missed the mark. I'm having trouble with math. When I said, really, two genders or six? And now all of a sudden, as the election gets close and polling shows that this is backfiring on you, well, now you're going to change your views? I don't think the people of Texas, as they begin to know everything that we know on this program, because it takes people a while to catch up, I don't think they're going to buy your BS excuse. You have one Michigan Democrat urging black voters to reject Abdul El-Sayed because socialists are, quote, more racist than the KKK. So there's a big fight brewing there as well. We're going to continue to watch that. So understand, this is a shift in strategy. What is driving this shift in strategy? Did he have a change of heart? Or is it political expediency? Or is it polling that is telling them this ain't working out too well for them? I would argue this is not complicated to figure out. You don't have to be a political analyst and a full-time immersed in the political world to figure this out. You had a speaker at this weekend's socialist conference in Chicago telling the audience that Democrats must be destroyed. They don't even like the own party under whose banner they live because they're running as Democratic candidates. And, quote, you know, Hakeem Jeffries, Chuck Schumer, they've been trying to, you know, thread the needle and not support DSA candidates, but yet they fear them and bow at the altar and cater to their every whim. But the Democrats cannot be reasoned with. They must be destroyed. I played this for you yesterday. This UCSB professor that made that comment. So it's all coming into focus. What is at stake here in this election? I'm going to repeat two things I said in the last half hour. Number one, I'm going to remind you, any Democrat that you vote for, you might as well assume you're voting for El Sayed, Tallarico, Troy Jackson, AOC, the entire squad, Pocahontas, and Grandpa Bernie, because that's who they will vote with. So you got to assume that. That is first and foremost. Number two, you need to understand how profound this is. The stakes are that high. They want to upend this country as we know it and obliterate it and shred every bit of the America we knew and even shred our Constitution. 800-941-SHAWN if you want to be a part of the program. Listen, want to remind you, I think everybody needs a safety security strategy, and that moment comes, somebody wants to kill you and your family. That's where our friends at Sig Sauer come in. 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Charlie Kirk's pastor next.
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8: Next. Hey, Alfie, what can I get for you?
9: Hey, Nora, just a nice latte, please. How was your weekend?
8: Not bad, thanks. Mainly working here. You?
9: Me? Well, I was battling gods in the afterlife realm, and after lunch, I fought mercenaries. Ooh, could I get oat milk with that latte, please?
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9: 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Ooh, and I'll grab an almond croissant, too.
8: Wait, what? That didn't actually happen, right?
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1: All right, when we come back, Charlie Kirk's pastor, remembering Charlie. It's been 1 year since we lost our friend. 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
23: Miss
0: long-term strategy. I'm Lisa Lucera, Fox News. Excitement building in Dallas as night two of the first ever Republican midterm convention is underway.
2: The strategy, exciting voters to go to the polls as if Trump is on the ballot. The president making the case that he is, promising a $5,000 payment to every U.S. adult if his party holds both chambers.
0: Fox's Jackie Heinrich in Dallas. Tonight, Vice President J.D. Vance will take center stage with President Trump closing out the night. Last night, President Trump urged Texans to support Texas Attorney General Ken Paxton as he runs for Senate. He was asked about affordability in his state.
5: Trump inherited massive inflation. So inflation's come down since Trump's been here, but this is why I'm offering up things like a $50,000 tax deduction for first and second time homebuyers. It's why I'm offering up a $25,000 tax deduction for medical expenses, including premiums, and why we want to double the child tax credit.
0: The Texas Senate race is considered vulnerable for Republicans as Paxton faces off against Democrat James Tallarico in November. The Trump administration has recruited another country to help crack down on drug cartels.
23: Secretary of State Marco Rubio pledged that the United States would not take military action against narcotics traffickers in Latin American countries without the approval of its allies. His comments came shortly after the Peruvian president announced that Peru had joined the so-called Shield of the Americas, a U.S.-led coalition of like-minded countries in the region to carry out joint military operations against drug cartels. Secretary Rubio, on this South American trip, traveled not only through Peru, but also Colombia, which has joined the group, along with a visit to Ecuador.
0: Fox's John Sauce, a Florida man convicted in one of a series of killings that became known as the Hog Trail murders in the 1990s, has been put to death. Daniel Owen Conahan died by lethal injection at Florida State Prison near Stark. 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
8: Next. Hey, Alfie, what can I get for you?
9: Hey, Nora, just a nice latte, please. How was your weekend?
8: 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Mainly working here. You?
9: Me? Well, I was battling gods in the afterlife realm, and after lunch, I fought mercenaries! Ooh, could I get oat milk with that latte, please?
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9: 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Ooh, and I'll grab an almond croissant, too.
8: Wait, what? 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
6: All right, thanks, Scott Shannon. 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Toll free, it is 800-941-SEAN. If you want to be a part of the program, day two, final day in Dallas for the first ever midterm Republican convention. There's like this convergence of anniversaries, and it's sobering, to be very blunt with you, because we all know what happens tomorrow. And we know what happened 1 year ago today, and that is when a very dear friend, a national treasure, frankly, Charlie Kirk, was taken from us. And it just was an amazing young man with incredible brilliance and such a bright future. This is it when it unfolded, you know, 1 year ago today.
7: You know how many massacres there have been in America over the last 10 years?
8: Counting or not counting gang violence?
7: Great.
6: And I remember watching this, and I remember the first thing I did was text Charlie. And I said, I still have the text to this day, and I don't save any text. And it was, please tell me you are okay. And obviously he was not. I did not know how deep and abiding and how personal his religious faith was. I didn't know, for example, that he practiced the Sabbath and he turned off his phones at sundown on Friday. Didn't know any of that. I didn't know that he had spiritual mentors, Pastor McCoy and Frank Turk, who's going to join us in a minute. And that these men were very influential in his life and very, very impactful in terms of when he did these segments, you know, Prove Me Wrong, which showed enormous courage on his part because he was willing to go into the lion's den, these college campuses, knowing that he'd often be facing a hostile crowd, but he did it anyway. You know, Frank Turk put up an ex post and dealt with, and then you think of the aftermath of all this, I think what has happened is so beyond.

0: beyond repulsive, evil, reprehensible, beyond the pale, nothing that any family that has a loved one assassinated. Erica Kirk lost her husband that day and had to go home to two young children, knowing that they would never see their father again, and has had to endure an entire year of nonstop insanity and conspiracy theories and just frankly, you know, this level of evil directed at her and at the organization that Charlie and she helped build, Turning Point USA. And it just, for what purpose? You know, the evidence that was presented in this preliminary trial, and it's going to trial, is so overwhelming and so incontrovertible, it makes absolutely no sense that this is where we are. Anyway, Frank Turek, sir, welcome back to the program.
1: Sean, great being with you again. It's a somber day, but Charlie would want us to go on and continue to do what we've been doing, and that is talking about God, family, and country. Charlie was all about things bigger than himself, Sean. And tonight we're going to be here at Utah Valley University, and we're going to be paying another tribute to Charlie. That's, of course, where he was murdered 1 year ago today. I'm sitting right near campus right now. I'll be there along.
0: You know what the sad thing is these lunatics are going to be there to protest, too.
1: Yeah, I know. Well, you know, Charlie tweeted something, Sean, back in 2016, and it went like this. He said, "You can tell a lot about someone by how they react when someone dies." And if you are protesting a memorial service for a man who was peacefully answering questions on a college campus because he loved people, then you have a very dark mark in your soul, and you need to turn to Jesus.
0: Well, let's talk about the personal relationship that you had with Charlie and the impact that people like yourself had on Charlie. And where were you that day, and explain what you saw?
1: Yeah, I was 25 feet from him. We came in together, and I was there because he wanted me to help him answer questions on a college campus related to Christianity, related to the culture. But to tell you the truth, Sean, although I was twice his age, I learned more from him than he learned from me. But what happened that day, just after noon, is when that shot rang out, I was, as I say, 25 feet from him, and his body immediately went limp. And I took a step toward him, but his security team was closer. They were on him already. And I just ran with him to the car, and I got into the car to take him to the hospital. But, Sean, he was already gone. He was absent from the body, present with the Lord. The only good news we got that day is that he was killed instantly. He didn't suffer at all. In fact, the surgeon later told us if they had shot Charlie in the operating room, we couldn't have saved him.
0: Wow. It says so much. He knew going into these environments that it was hostile. He knew going into these environments that he was putting his life at risk. I mean, he didn't have a security team for no reason, but he did it anyway. Why was it important to him?
1: Because he knew in order to love people, you had to expose yourself to a certain degree. You can't wall yourself off from people forever. In fact, on the way in, Sean, we got video of the crowd, and he showed it to me, and I said, I saw the crowd. I saw the buildings around it. I said, Charlie, I don't like this place. There's too many buildings. But he shrugged it off, Sean, because he was someone that loved people, and he knew he had to expose himself to some degree to people in order to love them. And he knew he had a security team, and this was post-Butler, PA. Of course they had the roofs, right, Sean? No, they.
0: Yeah.
1: I think the university police didn't have the roofs. And there's going to be a report on that coming out soon, I think.
0: Oh, I've heard about this from day one almost, that, in fact, my understanding is that the university said they would have that covered. Am I wrong on that?
1: That's the text I saw, Sean, that day from the head of security of Charlie, that they had the roofs, and apparently they didn't. And look, Sean, I'm just a guy, okay? And when I'm going in there, I'm going, hey, what about the roofs? Oh, I'm sure they have them, right? No.
0: One of the things, probably maybe the most important part of the relationship that you had with Charlie, was the fact that he had a deep abiding faith. Yep. I mentioned that I love debating atheists. You know, I don't have enough faith to be an atheist. It's a great title for a book. I wish I thought of it myself. But I've debated these atheists often on radio and in person, on TV and on my podcast. And my argument, the last time somebody called this radio show and said they were an atheist, within 90 seconds, I had them admitting they're not an atheist, but they're agnostic. because to be an atheist, you have to believe something can come from nothing. I don't believe that.
1: Mm-hmm. Yeah, without a cause, they have to believe that. We, of course, believe God always existed and brought this universe into existence, but they believe that no one created something out of nothing, which makes no sense at all. You have to be anti-scientific to believe that.
0: Well, I mean, that's the point. If you believe in the Big Bang Theory, okay, where did all the energy come from? Mm-hmm. You know, science is bringing us out further and further into space, and we are discovering more universes that we never knew existed before. And there are universes within universes within universes. And to me, it just shows the sheer majesty of God and the vastness of his creation and unlimited power. Jesus referred to those, you know, you have seen me and you believe. And in the case of Thomas, he doubted. But blessed are those that have never met me and yet they do believe. And yeah. I think that's an issue of faith, isn't it?
1: Well, faith is trusting in what you have good evidence to believe is true. And there's really good evidence that God exists, from the creation of the universe, the fine-tuning of the universe, the objective moral law that says, say, murdering someone on campus is really wrong. It's not just my opinion or your opinion. It's really wrong. So there must be a standard beyond us that we're obligated to obey. And that standard can only exist if God exists. Otherwise, everything's a matter of opinion. And, of course, the evidence that Jesus rose from the dead, in fact, I'm going to talk about that a little bit tonight here at UVU, all that goes to show that Christianity is indeed true. Now, does God leave enough ambiguity for us to go our own way? Of course. If he were to give us his full presence, Sean, we wouldn't have the capacity to turn away. So he gives us enough distance so we can go our own way, but he also gives us enough evidence that if we truly want to love him, then we can. So it's really up to us. It's almost like a marriage proposal. God asks us to marry him. In fact, you can sum up the Bible in five words. Jesus wants to marry you. And you're the one that has to either accept the proposal or not. But he can't overpower you with his presence, not in this life anyway.
0: Well, let's go through a little bit of the aspect of the book. And, you know, because I think it's such a great title, to be honest. And, you know, you don't have enough faith to be an atheist. And I really don't know. And I've talked to people that claim to be an atheist or claim to be agnostic. And I've talked myself to death with some people and they just, you know, stubbornly stand on their lack of logic, as I think that logic has to be applied to all of this. What are the best arguments you make when you talk to people and debate people that are atheists? Because I know you are deep into Christian apologetics and study all of that as well.
1: Well, the first question I ask people, Sean, is this, particularly on college campuses. I ask them, if Christianity were true, would you become a Christian? Now, Sean, on most occasions, people will actually say no, because it's not a matter of the head. It's a matter of the heart. They don't want it to be true. They don't want there to be a God because they want to be God over their own lives. See, most people are on a happiness quest. They're not on a truth quest. They just want to believe whatever they think is going to make them happy. And the problem is you can make yourself happy over the short term, doing a lot of fun but selfish and sinful things. But over the long term, it's a disaster. And so most people are looking for God like a criminal is looking for a cop. And so I always ask that question first. If it really were true, would you become a Christian? If they hesitate or say no, giving them evidence is a waste of time. But if they're open, then I'll go into the evidence for God. I'll go into the evidence for miracles. I'll go into the evidence for Jesus rising from the dead and the evidence that the New Testament writers told the truth.
0: The one thing that I wish I knew about Charlie, because most of our relationship was based on his political activity, political beliefs, and support of President Trump, etc. And it wasn't until after he was assassinated that I started going deeper and I saw all these videos of him and the things that he was saying about God and faith and marriage and religion and dating that really captured my attention and the impact that was having on young people. Like a relationship is not like he's looking at it like almost like a job interview. You're looking for a spouse. You're looking for a partner.
1: Right.
0: And casual dating, casual sex, casual relationships, you know, should be rejected. And he's going into college campuses and sending a message that is the antithesis of what the culture these kids are living in.
1: Oh, sure. It's so easy to follow your impulses, as Charlie would say. An animal can do that. But a mature person channels the impulses and directs themselves in the right direction. And Charlie was all about three things: God, family, country. And he wanted, in that order, by the way, he wanted people to know that there are things outside of yourself that are bigger than yourself that you need to devote yourself to. And if you do, then you will actually make a difference, not only for time, but for eternity. And so God, family, and country, Jesus, family, and country were what Charlie was all about.
0: Well, you know what? If everybody listening to this show adopted that same passion and ideology and philosophy that guides them through their life, I think I wouldn't have to worry as much about the country as I do at times. Look, the book is phenomenal. You and Pastor McCoy, who I've gotten to know as well, and other influences in Charlie's life, he's so blessed to have you guys, and I really want your book to do well. We're putting a link on Hannity.com. It's on Amazon.com. I don't have enough faith to be an atheist. Frank Turek, you're a national treasure. We miss Charlie. We pray for Erica and the kids, and we appreciate you being with us.
1: Well, thank you, Sean. That's what I wanted to ask. If everyone would pray for Erica, especially today. This is a brutal day for her. And we have a new book dedicated to Charlie that Erica wrote the foreword to. They don't need to buy the book to read the foreword, but have your people go to thewaronreality.com, thewaronreality.com, and just read the two pages that Erica wrote. It is literally profound, Sean. I cried when she sent it to me.
0: Well, we appreciate you. Charlie was a national treasure. You are as well. And you keeping his memory alive is critical. We really appreciate you. Frank Turek, 800-941-SEAN is our number if you want to be a part of the program.
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0: 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All right, we continue from beautiful Dallas. We are in Texas. God bless Texas. And we will continue the first ever Republican midterm convention. J.D. Vance, President Trump will speak tonight. We'll have full coverage. Hope you'll join us as we continue.
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0: stories, laughter, late nights, and early mornings. And he says it never gets old. Thank you, Sean Hannity, for 25 great years.
1: All right, 25 now till the top of the hour. We're in Dallas at the first ever Republican midterm convention, night two tonight, final night tonight. J.D. 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You know, I brought this up earlier. It's kind of amazing. Let's go back to the original Talafrico. This guy is saying God is non-binary. Now he's trying to back off on that. This guy, you know, six gender Talarico. We've been calling him six gender because this is what he said. And it wasn't that long ago that he said it. He said it in 2021. Listen.
2: I want us all to be aware of is that modern science obviously recognizes that there are many more than two biological sexes. In fact, there are six, which honestly, Representative Hefner, surprised me too. Surprised me too, because I you know, am not well versed in this issue area. I'm not a scientist. I'm a politician, a lot worse than a scientist.
1: Oh, that was Talarico then. Here's Talafrico here. And understand what's happening here. I told you when AOC went on a Sunday program and said, no, that was woke 1.0 crazy. This is a poll-driven political shift. It is an election year conversion. It is expediency. And what they are really and truly doing is adopting the strategy that for the next, 54 days, they have decided they are going to lie to you and lie to get power. That's what's happening. And if you believe anything else, you're being naive, because Talafrico now claiming, my math was wrong on this. Listen.
3: So during the 2021 hearing, you said there are six biological sexes. Do you still believe that, standing here with me right now?
4: No. I've missed the mark on some of my past statements. I will be the first to admit it. What I meant is that there are two sexes, and then there's a small percentage of people with genetic abnormality.
1: Missed the mark. He didn't miss the mark. He said what he thought. He said what he believed. And he's been being called out on this repeatedly and mocked and ridiculed. He puts his finger in the air, realizes that it's not going over well, that this is going to hurt his chances to win a Senate seat in the great state of Texas. So now he's adopted the strategy that he's going to lie. He has not changed his point of view. And it's frustrating. You know, I can give you another clip. You know, according to the Bible, God is non-binary. Listen.
5: The first two lines in Genesis use two different Hebrew words to describe God. One is the masculine Hebrew noun for divinity. The second is the feminine Hebrew noun for spirit. God is both masculine and feminine and everything in between. God is non-binary.
1: God is non-binary. Okay. Well, now he's not saying the same thing. And now again, an election year conversion. Here's what he's saying.
3: 2021, you said
5: God is both masculine and feminine and everything in between. God is non-binary.
3: Do you still stand by that?
4: I was being provocative with that statement. I get that. What I was trying to say is that you can't use human categories to define God. And that's not controversial theologically. In fact, the late Charlie Kirk, the late Pope Benedict all said the same thing.
1: No, I don't recall Charlie Kirk or Pope Benedict saying it, and he's neither the Pope or Charlie Kirk in any way, shape, matter, or form. Now, back in the day, 2023 clip, this is not long, 3 years ago, less than 3 years ago, saying protecting trans kids from invasive surgeries is the Christ of fascism. Listen.
6: You saw it in the anti-LGBTQ legislation, including the bill that would have denied gender-affirming health care to trans children. And then, of course, famously, infamously, we saw it last session with the most extreme abortion ban in the country. All these ideologies stem from this Christofascism movement, which essentially, like I said, is just using faith to exercise raw political, social, and economic power.
1: Okay. Now we have another election year conversion. Now he's saying that he opposes trans athletes playing in girls' sports if it endangers safety and fairness.
3: And what about biological men competing in women's sports? That's a big deal here in Texas.
4: That's right. And I oppose trans athletes playing in girls' sports if it endangers safety or fairness.
1: Okay, that gives them a little wiggle room. But you see what's happening here. The real Talafrico, he wasn't planning on running for the U.S. Senate at the time that he expressed his true point of view. This has now been debated ad nauseum in this country. And I keep going back to this because this is now the entire, you know, Democratic Party strategy. I'm telling you, they will scrub the DSA website. They have no choice but to scrub it because it's hurting them in terms of what people view about them, period, full stop. And I keep saying, and what is at stake here is deep and it is profound. And that is that this radical left, you know, fundamentally at its core, they want to alter and they want to shift and they want to change the America we know and shred the Constitution doing it. It is bigger than one person, one man. It is a movement. It is a movement that is now universal in the Democratic Party. It is the predominant view. All right, let's get to our busy phones. Tommy, Louisiana, Sean Hannity Show. Tommy, welcome to Dallas. How are you, sir?
7: I'm doing fine. Thank you very well, Sean. How are you doing? I'm sure well over in Dallas. It's hot.
1: It's hot, but they have an In-N-Out burger, so I'm actually, it doesn't matter.
7: Yeah, you're good. You're good then.
1: Look, am I going to be very blunt with you? So I go from an air-conditioned, crappy hotel room, and it's crappy, with the worst service I've ever had in my life. Then I go, you know, into an air-conditioned radio studio, an air-conditioned podcast studio, into an air-conditioned car that takes me to an air-conditioned arena, and maybe I had to walk, you know, 2,000 steps yesterday, and that was about it. So it's not like I'm killing myself in the heat here, but it's hot.
7: Well, no, but if you work outside, it's a different story. And, you know, you used to work outside doing roofing and things like that, so you understand.
1: I love being outside, but not in 115-degree weather.
7: No, not at all. But to get to my point, the DSA is really the big issue with me. What I don't understand is why they are not considered a domestic terrorist group. If you look up the definitions of the U.S. definitions of a domestic terrorist group, they fit all of the categories. And if you go to their website, and everybody knows all of their crazy plans of how they want to do away with our entire government, the presidency, Congress, Pentagon, military, police, prisons, borders, so on. What does that do? That just opens your entire country up to everybody else in the world that has a military, even the cartel, to come over here and select what they want and take it. And that's what they're trying to do. So I don't understand how that is not considered a domestic terrorist group. And just like James Carville said, why are you using the Democratic name? And if you look under domestic terrorism, it goes under coercion. Okay. So I believe they're using that name to fool people that are old school Democrats or older into thinking, oh, well, I see Democrat, they must be Democratic, which in actuality, they are nothing even really like Democrats. Anyway, old school Democrats. So they're using the names and everything to fool people. And I just don't get why they haven't been designated a domestic terrorist group with everything they want to do to destroy our country. And they're yelling it out loud how they want to do this. And somebody's got
1: to
7: stand.
1: Well, what they're trying to do is do this at the ballot box. And what the way that they're doing it is they are saying that they're going to create a cradle to grave, womb to the tomb utopia. That is where they're headed. And there are people that, you know, feel the anxiety, if you will, of life that might be drawn to the idea that everything's going to be free. I'm just giving you the facts here. I'm not saying it's an argument I buy into, but it's, oh my gosh, all my anxiety in life, and I won't have to do anything. And if I elect them, I'm even going to get free babysitting for date night with my significant other. And I'm going to get guaranteed government daycare. And I'm going to get government guaranteed housing, get guaranteed government job, guaranteed retirement, guaranteed vacation time, guaranteed healthy food. I mean, it's insane. And if you believe it, you're buying a huge lie.
7: Right. And they promote that they love these illegal aliens that keep coming over here, or immigrants, or whatever word you want to use. And what are they running from? They're running from socialist countries. They're running over here to a capitalist country, and they're telling them, come on, come on. And they want to change this country into a socialist country. And so they must think that all of these people coming from other countries are stupid, because they're running from one socialist country to what they want to promote as another. And we're not. We are a Christian capitalist country. That's what we've always been since day one. That's what we'll always be. And that's what we got to fight for. And these people are terrorists. There's no doubt in my mind with all the hate speech.
1: I mean, you're saying to terrorists, I think, in the sense that, yeah, do they want to upend America as we know it? 100%. I mean, that's what I'm trying to convey this to people, that they're offering. They don't want to debate over policy. They want to remake the country. And in doing so, they would shred the greatest wealth creating system ever designed by man. In the process, you know, they have now nominated a slate of candidates that just outright attack everything, the foundational principles that built this country, rejecting and even smearing and slandering our framers and our founders. And, you know, America, as we know it, should be dismantled, not defended. So in that sense, this is a referendum, biggest choice election you'll ever face. You know, with the American people and the way of life that we have built, second to none, and a referendum on freedom and liberty and capitalism and free markets versus government controlled everything. You know, on energy, they want, a friend of mine gave me a good word, managed scarcity. And we want dominance. And whether this remains the country the founders designed, that's all on the ballot. That's what this is. This is why I'm saying it's the biggest choice election in our lifetime. Because it is. Tommy, got to run. Appreciate you, man. 800-941-SHAWN if you want to be a part of the program. Why you can't pay attention to polling this year, and you've got to be motivated on your own. You have 54 days. The stakes couldn't be higher, as I was just discussing. All right, quick break. Back to our phones. 800-941-SHAWN if you want to be a part of the program. As we continue, we're in Dallas for the first ever midterm Republican convention. Tonight, day two, the final night, J.D. Vance, Donald Trump, and a whole variety of guests. We're on from 9 to 11 Eastern. You can set your DVR. Also, 8 to 10 local time. Quick break, right back from Dallas. We will continue.
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9: Next. Hey, Alfie, what can I get for you?
10: Hey, Nora, just a nice latte, please. How was your weekend?
9: Not bad, thanks. Mainly working here. You?
10: Me? Well, I was battling gods in the afterlife realm, and after lunch, I fought mercenaries. Ooh, could I get oat milk with that latte, please?
9: Yeah, of course.
10: And then Sunday was mostly fighting supervillains. So a pretty chill weekend. Oh, and I'll grab an almond croissant, too.
9: Wait, what? That didn't actually happen, right?
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0: All right, when we come back, Matt Powery will join us. Why polling has been so off this election year, and his reaction to the president's address last night at the first ever Republican midterm convention. We continue our coverage from Dallas. We'll also get your calls in 800-941-SHAWN if you want to be a part of the program.

0: 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And that means heroes like U.S. Army Sergeant William Bernard McKenna. Now, motivated by the tragedy of 9/11, he enlisted. 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He left behind his devoted wife, Dina, their two daughters. Now, his wife, Dina, continues to fight tirelessly for veterans exposed to burn pits. Now, the Tunnel to Towers Foundation honored William's memory and his family's sacrifice. 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You can help more families like the McKennas. 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